with Lee Fields, and then you, the last track you heard before Bob Marley was actually Lee Fields and the Expressions. That is the band that he tours with. They're absolutely fantastic live. If you get a chance to see them, go do it. If not for the costumes, for the music. And that was the track Still Hanging On. It's such a heartbreaker. You can really hear it in his voice. He is heartbroken and hanging on for sure to that love. And then just to pick things up there at the end, we played Three Little Birds by Bob Marley and the Wailers off, of course, one of his legendary albums, Exodus. And to keep on that bird theme, we're actually going to play Blackbird, a cover, a Beatles cover or a Lennon cover by Beyonce. She's joined on this track by a handful of, so this was actually off her Cowboy Carter album. And I bring this up because some of the featured vocals alongside her on this track are two of my fave black country artists, Brittany Spencer and Raina Roberts. They are completely different artists, not just from each other, but also from Beyonce. If you are looking for new music to discover, to deep dive on, these are two incredibly interesting women living in Tennessee, writing country music, busking on the corners of 6th Street and whatever, maybe that's Austin. But you know what I'm talking about. So with that, this is, if this doesn't bring you to tears, I don't know what will, but don't worry again. Anytime I bring you down just a little bit, don't worry. I will pick you back up, okay? So let's do it.

0: Oh man, that mic button is a little sticky. I hope you enjoyed our little bluegrass set there. That one goes out to my mom. She's the one that originally got me into bluegrass when I was a little kid, although I'm pretty sure it was because she didn't want to pay for a babysitter. Mom, don't think I'm not on to you. But I did enjoy going to the bluegrass festivals and all the honky-tonks because I think it prepared me for my love of death metal. Jim and I were just in here talking about the overlap there, and I'm like, well, there's finger picking in both, and I really enjoy that fast technical type of play. The first track that you heard off that block, After Blackbird by Beyoncé and her crew, was by Carolina Chocolate Drop. So out of North Carolina, where I'm from, home base, and that was a track called Ruby, Are You Mad at Your Man? You might be able to tell from the vocals on that one, the lead singer there was actually originally an opera singer, and just absolute beautiful vocals, her vocal range, all of the things, but they were also playing all acoustic instruments there as well. So super impressive, followed by a band called Chatham County Line. You'll never guess, they're from Chatham County, out of North Carolina. If you don't know where Chatham County is, if you know where UNC Chapel Hill is, home of the Tar Heels, then you know exactly where Chatham County is. So that was called Birmingham Jail. It's a historic track. I won't get into the sad, gory details, but you can look it up. It's really, really beautiful. And they're also an incredible bluegrass band. Seeing them live is one of my favorite experiences, just watching them as musicians. And then finally, after that, was Bury Me Beneath the Willow by Chris Thiele in a collaboration with Michael Daves. They put out a collab album called Sleep With One Eye Open on Nonesuch Records, the same label that Carolina Chocolate Drops is on. So great label, check them out, dig through the catalog, a lot of great releases in there. And with that, we're gonna pivot, as some might say. And I swear I'm not trying to play a bunch of tracks by dead people. Like, I promise that was not the intent here. However, we did lose Donna. Yes, Donna. Wait, God show.
1: Yeah.
0: Jim's, thank goodness Jim is here. How can I live? I can't even sing that, can I? I'm not allowed.
1: No.
0: So Donna, we lost Donna, I believe it was October, November last year, right at the top of October or November. Anyway, we lost Donna. But this is a track called France. It's off the album Shakedown Street by the Grateful Dead. However, I have never found France performed live. I have only found it on Shakedown Street. So with that, we're going to let Donna have her moment here. I am going to go into a Grateful Dead set, just to warn you, but I've specifically picked tracks for you that I hope will surprise you. Again, starting with France, which is a duet between Donna and Bob Weir. We miss you, Bob Weir. Bob just passed in January. And then we're going to go into a track also by Donna called From the Heart of Me. And this is actually a live track. She sang it. It was her last show performing with the Grateful Dead. And it was the last show at, it's not Fillmore East, Winterlands. As Winterlands was closing down. And it was at the end of the year. So this is just, there's a lot here, okay? If you know the history of this, there's a lot here. And I'm not allowed to curse on the air, but she nailed the song. She absolutely nailed it. Perfect live. So I have to play it for you guys. First, France off Shakedown Street, and then we'll go into From the Heart of Me live from Winterlands. I hope you enjoy.

I always forget to turn the mic on. Wanted to make sure we got in that little Bob Weir thank you there at the very end. I think it's very cute. And obviously Jerry Garcia melting faces with that guitar solo, taking you to outer space, bringing you back to planet Earth. And of course, Donna with her beautiful voice on that track. So that was from 1978, a live recording out of Philly. And I just kind of wanted to step in here for 2 seconds. I really appreciate you all being patient with me as I'm playing a bunch of Grateful Dead tracks. I'm almost done, I promise. I've got one more for you, and then we'll switch it up before I head out of here. This one is a little bit of a long track, but I want you to stay with me. It's a beautiful version of Eyes of the World, one of my top 5 favorite Dead tracks of all time. But this particular recording was done in 1990, so you've got Brent on keys, you've got Jerry still with us, but this one's extra special because this is actually Branford Marsalis came on stage with them, just like very impromptu joined Birdsong during the first set, towards the end of the first set, and everyone just gelled so well that he ended up coming on for the second set and staying for the rest of the show. They ended up recording this live show and releasing it as a standalone album. It was so special. So I could get into the history of Branford Marsalis with you again, North Carolina, raise up. But yeah, I won't deep dive too much for you. I just hope that you take a moment and really enjoy what's happening here, because this is completely freeform. This is live music. These guys have not played together before. They just really appreciate each other's musicianship, and it comes out in this really beautiful song. So I do hope that you enjoy it, and then I'll be back after this one, and like I said, we'll switch it up after this. But thanks again for listening. This is DJ Substitute filling in for DNA, and hopefully you think that this is beautiful music. If I can play it. How does radio work? There it goes. Okay.

Thank you guys so much for bearing through my Grateful Dead set. I really just wanted to pay some homage and honor to Donna as well as to Bob Weir. We could keep going, right? Jerry, Brent, so on and so forth. Keith, but that's a pickpin. Okay, all right, Jim. The list goes on and on and on. But 60 years of music, you know, we don't live forever, that kind of thing. So thank you guys so much for bearing with me through that. I know those are some of the longer tracks on my set today. But I really just think it's super special to hear Branford Marsalis in there. And again, if you get a hold of that album or find it on a streaming service, it's really fantastic. Branford comes on almost towards the end of the first set to join for Birdsong, completely impromptu, and then the rest of the show just goes on from there. They didn't let him leave the stage. It worked out so well. And so, like I said, I'm going to be pivoting here. You've got Optic Echo coming up next, which is a beautiful ambient show as well. However, we've got, I'm actually going to jump to Cody Chestnut, Till I Met Thee. It's one of my favorite tracks, and we're going to let this one play out until Optic Echo takes over. So you won't get to hear the full thing, but Cody Chestnut, we'll talk about him some more. This is off of his album Landing on 100, and just a super prolific songwriter. He wrote the original Seed song that then turned into Seed 2.0 by The Roots. Okay, I'm going to stop talking. Here we go. Till I Met Thee by Cody Chestnut.

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5: Phone rang Saturday night, and Miles said, "We're going to record Monday. You got any music?" I said, "Yeah." He said, "Okay." Boom. So we went to the recording studio that Monday, and I had my book that I had in the Army with me, and before I went to the Army, he said, "You got something?" I opened the first page, it was ESP. He said, "Let's try this." And we did the recording, and now, you know, I found out that he named the album ESP. And from that time on, he would call, no rehearsing, he would call and say, "We're going to record next week. Bring the book."

and the Optima for reproduction of the auditory phenomena presented here range from setting the audio gain at maximum and disconnecting the speakers versus setting the audio gain at minimum and maintaining the speakers in the circuit. As is customary with other forms of sensory type experience, truth lies midway between the two extremes. It's time for Beats and Pieces.

Starting out as we do here on Beats and Pieces on X-Ray FM with something featuring Wayne Shorter. In this case, the title track from the first studio album that Wayne Shorter recorded with Miles Davis. A song composed by Wayne Shorter called ESP. And actually before the theme, we heard a little bit of Wayne Shorter talking about recording the tune with Miles. Thus far throughout the year here on Beats and Pieces, you may have heard us referring to the centennial anniversary of the birth of Miles Davis. Today is actually that day. Miles Davis born 100 years ago today. And so this time around on Beats and Pieces, and in fact coming up on the corner, we'll be spinning 4 hours of Miles Davis music. Hope you can stick around a bit. Next up, another tune with Wayne Shorter playing with Miles Davis from the first album that Miles recorded using electric keyboards. This is kind of a boogaloo from the album Miles in the Sky. Great tune called Stuff. You're on Beats and Pieces on X-Ray.

said, Keith, you know why I don't play ballads anymore? And I said, no. I said, no, because I wanted to hear the rest of it. He said, because I love playing ballads so much. Now, that's the sign of an artist, because he has to be conscious enough to see that even what he loves has to move. Miles would rather have a bad band, I think, playing terrible music than have a band that played what he played before.

And this time around on Beats and Pieces, as it's the centennial anniversary of the birth of Miles Davis, we're featuring exclusively music by Miles. First, we heard from the album Miles in the Sky, a great tune called Stuff, with Herbie Hancock playing electric piano, Ron Carter playing bass, Tony Williams playing drums, and Wayne Shorter playing saxophone. Then we heard Miles Davis from an earlier album called Seven Steps to Heaven. Miles was so adept at playing ballads. We heard him playing the standard I Fall in Love Too Easily. Then we heard a little bit of Keith Jarrett telling of a conversation he had with Miles during his time in Miles' band, a point at which Miles had gone completely electric, and Miles talking about why he doesn't play ballads anymore. And then we heard a little bit a Miles Davis band with Keith Jarrett in the group, also Chick Corea, both of them playing electronic keyboards, Jack DeJohnette playing the drums, Dave Holland playing bass, Ayrton Moreira playing percussion. And the one ballad that Miles Davis kept in the band's book from his earlier acoustic days is that same tune, I Fall in Love Too Easily, although he would only play it for a minute, literally. And we heard that from a concert recorded live at the Fillmore East in Manhattan, segued into a really great version of a song composed by Wayne Shorter called Sanctuary. And you're listening to this special Miles Davis centennial edition of Beats and Pieces here on X-Ray FM, where radio is yours. I wanted to make sure we played at least one song with John Coltrane working with Miles Davis. And this is from an album which I only heard for the first time actually quite recently. This is Miles Davis and the same band that made the classic album Kind of Blue, recorded live at the Newport Jazz Festival in 1958, which I'm pretty sure means before the Kind of Blue recording sessions. This is a version of a tune Miles Davis wrote for his wife, Frances Taylor. He calls the tune Fran Dance. It's basically a setting of the old tune, Put Your Little Foot Right Out. And this performance features really great solos. The whole band sounds fantastic here. Cannonball Adderley playing alto, Coltrane playing tenor, Bill Evans playing piano. Just a terrific performance. Miles Davis and the band recorded live at the Newport Jazz Festival in 1958, and this tune, Friend Dance.

0: We began that set with Miles Davis performing live at the Newport Jazz Festival in 1958 with the same band that would a year later record the classic album Kind of Blue, tune by Miles called Fran Dance. Then we heard Miles recorded in late 1967 with the band referred to as the Second Great Quintet, Wayne Shorter, Ron Carter, Tony Williams, and Herbie Hancock. Herbie Hancock playing Fender Rhodes and clavinet on that tune. The band supplemented by guitarist Joe Beck. Really great tune called Water on the Pond. And we just heard guitarist John Scofield working with Miles Davis. Title tune from an album released in 1985 called You're Under Arrest. And you're listening to this special Miles Davis centennial edition of Beats and Pieces here on X-Ray FM, KXRY Portland at 91.1 and 107.1 FM, and in Nehalem, Wheeler, Manzanita, and Rockaway Beach at 91.7 FM, streaming online everywhere, at any time, at xray.fm.
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Just after the top of the hour, we heard a track from a Miles Davis album released in 1971 called Live Evil. A song called Sivad, which is Davis spelled backwards. And it's actually a track that was assembled by the album producer, Teo Macero, beginning with a bit of a studio fragment recorded in the spring of 1970, and then an excerpt from a live performance recorded at the Cellar Door in Washington, D.C. in December of 1970, a song that Miles called Honky Tonk, that one featuring some really great playing by Keith Jarrett playing Fender Rhodes, and guitarist John McLaughlin, and drummer Jack DeJohnette. And then we just heard a nice funky tune in 5/4, sung by Miles called Splash, recorded in late 1968 with a band that I'm not sure recorded any other tunes. Wayne Shorter playing saxophone, both Chick Corea and Herbie Hancock playing the keyboards, Dave Holland playing bass, and Tony Williams playing the drums. Really great track. And you're listening to this special edition of Beats and Pieces on the occasion of the centennial anniversary of the birth of Miles Davis. I hope you've been enjoying the music, but it's also probably become pretty apparent that the idea of summing up the work of Miles Davis in any meaningful way in a two-hour program is almost by definition impossible. So we'll just see what we come up with here in the final 30 minutes. Also, this reminder that coming up next here on X-Ray FM is On the Corner with the mighty Bob Hamm, and he'll be continuing this celebration of the 100th anniversary of the birth of Miles Davis.

tribute to Miles Davis on the occasion of the centennial anniversary of his birth, I wanted to make sure we included something representative of the collaboration between Miles Davis and Gil Evans. We actually just heard four tunes along those lines. First, from the album Miles Davis and Gil Evans made together called Miles Ahead, we heard a medley of two tunes, Kurt Vile's My Ship, and then the title tune from the album Miles Ahead. Then from a Miles Davis album that Gil Evans helped out on called Fee to Kilimanjaro, we heard personal fave, inspired by the Jimi Hendrix tune The Wind Cried Mary, a song called Mademoiselle Mabry, featuring Wayne Shorter and Chick Corea and Tony Williams. And we just heard from one of the first albums that put Miles on the map as a leader, The Birth of the Cool Sessions, Gil Evans' arrangement of a tune called Moon Dreams. My name is Stephen Cantor. Very glad to have been with you for this edition of Beats and Pieces here on X-Ray FM. Be sure to stay tuned for On the Corner with the Mighty Bob Hamm and more music by Miles Davis. And we'll get out of here with a short tune featuring Miles working with Charlie Parker. Thanks so very much for listening.

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You are tuned into On the Corner right here on X-Ray FM. My name is DJ Bob Hamm, here as I am every Tuesday night from 10 to midnight with 2 hours of jazz from around the world. Tonight we are celebrating the 100th birthday of the late, great Miles Davis, the jazz trumpeter and innovator who was born way back in 1926. This is part of a four-hour block celebrating Miles. We're joined by the show previous to this one, Beats and Pieces with Stephen Cantor. Started off the show with a bit of a shift in gears with Miles Davis performing with Prince at Paisley Park as part of a New Year's Eve celebration, performing a version of It's Gonna Be a Beautiful Night. We followed that up with Miles's rendition of the Scritti Politti song Perfect Way from the album Tutu. Miles also appeared on the Scritti Politti album Provision, performing on the song Oh Patty on that one. We followed that with an amazing song, probably something that most jazz fans are familiar with, Black Satin from his album On the Corner, where this show gets its name. And right now we're listening to a rendition of Paraphernalia, a song from Miles in the Sky, performed as part of the European tour that the Second Great Quintet undertook in 69, as part of the Newport Jazz in Europe tour that included the Duke Ellington Orchestra and Cecil Taylor. This is, again, Paraphernalia. So we got much more Miles yet to go, so stick with us right here on the Corner, right here on X-Ray FM.

0: yourself off this too, man. You get, oh yeah. You know your floor squeaks, you know. 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Can you hear me?
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This is still On the Corner. We are still spending the next hour or so celebrating the music of Miles Davis. It is his 100th birthday today. Let me catch you up with what you've heard since we last spoke. You're listening right now to Yaphet, a piece from Miles' album Big Fun, recorded in 1969 but not released until 74, featuring a murderer's row of musicians including Billy Cobham, Ron Carter, Chick Corea, Hari Sharma, Benny Maupin, and John McLaughlin. Closing out the first hour of the show was Dr. Jekyll, the first track on Miles' album Milestones, released in 1958. Jackie McLean composition featuring Cannonball Adderley, John Coltrane, Red Garland, Paul Chambers, and Philly Joe Jones. Before that, a piece of music Miles composed for the soundtrack to the Louis Malle film Elevator to the Gallows, released in the late 50s. We also heard something from his indelible album Kind of Blue, recording called Flamenco Sketches. And prior to that, something from Miles Davis at Carnegie Hall, Olio. Going to spend the early part of this hour dipping into Miles' work in the 70s, his electric era, including the work you're hearing right now, and the piece we're going to start off the next set with, which is from the album from 1971, A Tribute to Jack Johnson. We're going to hear Yesternow right here on The Corner, right here on X-Ray FM. Stay tuned.

I'm Jack Johnson, heavyweight champion of the world. I'm black. They never let me forget it. I'm black, all right. I'll never let them forget it.

In the background right now, a piece simply entitled Red from Miles Davis's 1989 album Aura, recorded in Denmark with Palle Mikkelborg in 1985, but not released until 1989. Before that, Honky Tonk from the compilation Get Up With It, released in 1974, which collected previously unreleased material recorded between 70 and 74, including some of the sessions for Jack Johnson and On the Corner. That piece recorded with Steve Grossman, John McLaughlin, Keith Jarrett, Herbie Hancock, Michael Henderson, Billy Cobham, and Erto Morera. And again, starting off that nice long set, we opened with the second side of a tribute to Jack Johnson, a track called Yesternow. We hope you enjoyed this tribute to Miles Davis on his 100th birthday. Again, we're just scratching the surface of this fantastic discography, so do some deep diving of your own and you will find some treasures. I'm going to close out now with the title track to the 1968 album Nefertiti. Thanks for listening. We'll see you next week.

0: The Columbia Gorge is one of the world's greatest natural wonders, boasting extraordinary landscapes, diverse habitats, rich biodiversity, and vibrant human communities. 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More information at gorgefriends.org.
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Radio is yours. This is DJ Breakfast. This is the Hearing Music. That was my friend Eva with her Inca Aura project from her ballet shop. CDR. What's a CDR? Still plays. So exciting. And that was Explicit Passage. And I feel my shows have been mellow of late, so I'm bringing in a little more haunted, dark, dissonant energy this time. And so started there with Inca Ore. Next up, I got some Braden Dioti, who used to be in the great band Tranchahawk, but he does his own solo composition. So this one's a synth composition based on encounters with aliens in the desert called Extraordinary Angels. And I also have some Felicia Atkinson's, some more Braden Dioti, and maybe some other stuff, and maybe more Inca Ore. So stay tuned. Another great Hearing Music. Here you go. Extraordinary Angels, track 1.

Hello, welcome back to Hear Music, DJ Breakfast. That was my friend Eva again with Igor, also from that ballet shop. CR, and that was Sirens, and we're going to continue on with that. Oh, we also had the first track from Extraordinary Angels by Brahid Diote, and I'll we'll continue on with Inca Ore and bring in some Felicia Atkinson after that. So stay tuned. Exciting, innovative hour of experimental music coming your way. So stay tuned. Enjoy.

Hello, welcome back to Hearing Music. That was two from the great Felicia Atkinson. I'm just getting into her work. That was a house, a dance, a poem from her Hand in Hand LP. And before that, we had The Linguistics of Atoms from her Flower and the Vessel LP. Check out her work. It's very interesting, very different. And I'm going to end the hour with a little present from our friend at Sedimental Recordings. This is a new album by a guy called Ben Richter called Mermerian. This will be a track called Belbear. It's really cool drone stuff with a accordion and cello. Yeah, check that out. Our Sedimental Recordings. And thanks for another Hear Music. Love you, and catch you next week. Enjoy.

0: 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They're a local nonprofit that provides hands-on farm-based educational programs, such as K-12 field trips and community workshops, as well as sustainably grown produce. 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More information at ThimbleberryCollaborativeFarm.org.
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What up, world? I go by the name of DJ Cliff. And this is Welcome to the Neighborhood, here with you every Saturday night from 8 to 10 p.m. Pacific Standard Time, bringing up with the very best from the Northwest. Yes, yes, worldwide. Appreciate y'all tapping in for another show. Before we get too far into it, man, shout out to Kevin Berry and the Kevin Berry Old School Reminisce Show and all of the things that he does. Truly, truly an OG in this Portland music situation, man. Got a good show for y'all tonight. Hit you with some new joints. Special guests will be live in the neighborhood tonight. We talking late lyrics, y'all. The open mic situation that happens right here in the city. And a very special guest on the show tonight. Like, truly a neighborhood resident, like, truth be told. We're going to have Mighty in the neighborhood tonight, so you definitely don't want to miss that. So pick up your phone, call your fam, call your friends. Tell them DJ Cliff is on the radio, you know. Doing a live video stream as well, so you can check out the live video stream on YouTube and on Mixcloud, Facebook, Twitch, all at DJ Cliff. So you can watch what we do, man. You can jump in the chat. It's the whole situation, man. Upcoming events to let you know about, head over to X-Ray FM, click on the events link. Make sure you don't miss out on anything. Like tomorrow, we are back at the White Eagle Saloon. Every fourth Sunday, no request, myself and my fellow X-Ray FM DJ family, DJ Ambush, playing up a boom bap, golden era, 90s. No cover. You can just pull up, vibe with us. Yeah, man. But I ain't gonna hold you. The homie Mighty dropped the newest act, Act 3, Buick Boy. I'm playing that quicksand joint. Let's get into that. And in just a minute, we're going to have Mighty live in the neighborhood right here. X-Ray FM. Let's get it.

0: Yes. Yeah. Mighty. Mike Capes. DJ OG1. It's that quicksand. Buick Boy Act 3. Ladies and gentlemen. Mighty's back live in the neighborhood. What's good with you, family?
1: What's going on? What's going on?
0: How you feeling, bro?
1: Man, I can't complain, bruh.
0: That's what's
1: you
0: up.
1: Know, life is lovely, bro. You
0: Word
1: know
0: up.
1: where we came from, where we at now.
0: Come on,
1: you know,
0: say that. Act three, bro.
1: Yeah, it's good to see you. It's good to see you. First
0: Word.
1: Of all, hold
0: come on,
1: on
0: bro. That's right.
1: Going to music. It's good to see you.
0: That's
1: bro.
0: Right. That's how we face, do it. That's you know how I mean? We do it, man. We gotta get the check in, bro. Listen, man, it's good to be seen. You know what I mean?
1: Word.
0: It's funny. I always feel like I don't even know how to say it, bro. I get the behind the scenes joints. You know what I mean? I get the whether yeah, it's the yeah. early release, whether it's the private conversations before projects yeah. come out, a lot of the backstories that we have had an opportunity to share in you know, in a couple mm-hmm. different platforms, bro. It's dope to see the rollout come to fruition. All of the things that you shared about how you wanted to tell this story. And, yes. you know, it's happening. It's been happening for a minute now because we on Act 3. How's it mm-hmm. feel, bro? How's it feel to see us at this stage of the third act?
1: It's surreal. A lot of times I try to tell people it's a good problem to have. It's a good problem to have, right? Like, not everybody is in a time in their life where they can have retrospect and they can enact what they've learned from those situations.
0: Yeah.
1: And I think that's what allowed the album to kind of be my burning bush. You know what I mean? Mm. It was always kind of in my mind's eye a little bit as I was creating other things in my life and just kind of going about it. Mm-hmm. But it would always tap my shoulder like, hey, what about these stories, bruh? You feel me? What about these in-depth nature that is who you are, mm-hmm. you know? Mm-hmm. Shout out to Laced Up PDX, really, for helping me mm-hmm. find and align with that burning bush and figure out how to articulate it without shame, without confusion, without... what's the word? I don't know. Like, it's just without second guessing, you know, music, you can feel when someone is second guessing in music. Mm. And so I think it's the nature of these projects are very natural. They're very, it's all a progression of thought. It's all a true, honest approach, but it's all musically driven by like, soundscaping moments, you know. At the beginning of Act 3, the cover art, you'll see that I'm in front of Multnomah Falls with the Buick on fire. And at the beginning of the album, it opens up by you hearing me drive 100 miles an hour and I just clear Multnomah Falls and you hear the car hit. You feel me? So it's almost... You know, there's just
0: very
1: a lot
0: cinematic,
1: of like nuancing.
0: Yeah, yeah, yeah,
1: yeah.
0: Yeah. It's funny because
1: so I feel great.
0: No, that's what's up. That's what's up. You know, you've shared these stories in different. I've heard you share these stories in different platforms. You've shared your story on the podcast. I'm very grateful for you feeling vulnerable enough in that space to
1: right.
0: share. I've seen you share portions of that stories at different events. Meeting of the Minds. You've shared your story. Other places yeah. that I've seen you where you just had an opportunity to have an audience, you've shared the story. But to be able to do it in a fashion where you use your gift as a creative musically, mm-hmm. do you feel like it hits different?
1: I think it's you got to make sure that it's true to who you are. You know, a lot of people who are very close to me and watched me in these moments of my life, they got to hear the album as well. You know, that's why when I got to sit with you in my vehicle or being like, hey, man, let me know. Because it's like there's just certain things that I don't have a lot of people that I'm willing to let hear prior mm-hmm. to, you know, putting it out.
0: Yeah.
1: My godfather, shout out to Uncle Shock. I call him my uncle, but he's my godfather. He's an African-American man who was a part of my life for a very long time, from when I was born all the way to now. And so he always told me, man, stay true to who you are, man. Nobody could do you like you. And so when I played Act 2 and Act 3 for him, I hadn't seen him in a while, and we were at the crib, and man, he was out. He, on his way home with my sister, he was like, bro, that's the best day I had in 20 years.
0: Wow.
1: And she called me, and she was crying because she's like my little sister. It's my god sister. She's like, man, I don't think you understand, bro. Like, you really weren't supposed to get here. Like, we all knew you had it. We felt like you know, but this is wild. Like, you have to think of it from his standpoint, you know? And then when he hears you saying these things, he's like, look, man, he's him. He's him, you know? It's like, he didn't give in to, like, this really weird, because, you know, he had a lot of intricacies around the industry and kind of some things that he didn't agree with.
0: Yeah.
1: And I understood that. And so he said, man, you know, just do me a favor for the fam, you know? Yeah. Like, hold it down. Yeah. You know what I'm saying? So yeah. It's very such a proud moment for me in regards to see him just like being him in the moments of listening, and just like he was crying, we're like sharing these moments, and he's like, bro, thank you for telling our story. So
0: that's what's up, man.
1: It's pretty cool.
0: I love that. Chopping up with Mighty, the latest release, Act 3, Buick Boy, is out right now. We're gonna get into another joint from the project here in a minute, man, but you have also really honed your craft, not just as a creative on record, but a live performance as well. I remember when I first really started building with the local community and getting out and seeing artists and this, that, and the third, and I would see you on stage. I remember the first time seeing the Mighty Nation logo on T-shirts, on merch, mm-hmm. this, that, and the third. But you have been really working on your craft, and to be able to see you do your thing on stage, when people get to see that, you know, I know that that energy really pours off of the stage into the crowd interaction, this, that, and the third. And we all are going to have an opportunity to witness that coming up. Shout out to Shrista and all of the folk over at Next Up Entertainment, Late Lyrics, bro. The open mic situation is coming up, and you get to be the artist that that gets to share this journey, you know, mm-hmm. from your early days being, you know, hitting open mics to now being a headliner. Mm-hmm. If people haven't had an opportunity to see you bless the stage yet, man, you know, let them know what a Mighty set looks like.
1: Yeah, it's in your face. You know, it's unapologetic. It's a little bit swaggy. There's probably going to be some humor in there somewhere, because I like to have fun. We only get one of these things, Cliff. Mm-hmm. We only get one.
0: That's right.
1: And so I like to feel connected. I feel like I'm not a huge fan of being above other people. So sometimes I like to go into the crowd.
0: Yeah.
1: I feel like there's a level playing field when it comes to who we are and what we go through. We're all the same. We're no different.
0: Come on.
1: And so a lot of times I like to really work the crowd and make sure that they're fully engaged. And then, you know, the set that I usually choose, you know, the type of songs is always geared towards what we're doing. You know, as a young MC, if you don't know, I started at a very young age. I was a child artist. And so it's a blessing to be a part of an event. Shout out to Shrista, shout out to Next Up Entertainment, and just everybody involved. You know, it's such a blessing to be a part of them and their trajectory, and being able to help them, what we're doing through Laced Up and through the Upper Left Collective, which is like my mentorship program, and a little bit of what our umbrella will be with Laced Up, and community engagement through music, through sneakers, through you know impact. And what we're doing is I'm also offering a 30-minute consultation, kind of like how me and you rock it right now. The open micer will be able to sit with me, and I'll let him play me some records, and we'll talk about a little bit of what he wants to do, or that what they want to do and their trajectory. And I would love to be able to help them however I can. So I think it's imperative that we exercise our responsibility in the community, especially when we come from it and we're a product of it. And we've now been able to look back and say, hey, you know, I have resources. I have the tools. I have, you know, the know or the wherewithal and the know-how to some degree that I can maybe save you some time. And so, you know, we're also offering that with this. Laced Up PDX is also sponsoring a youth to be a part of the event as well, a youth spot. Wow. So the youth get to come and rock, which is super dope. And then, you know, at scale, bruh, like as the MC, there's not enough mics to rock, right? So you got, come rock a mic. You know what I mean? And Shrista hit me, and shout out to Shrista. She was like, man, I'll put you on the flyer. We announced it. She's like, I ain't never had this many people sign up in my life, bro. Like this thing is, it exploded. And so now it's really just about like, let's fill the room. Let's make the essence what it is. And then everybody, you know what I'm saying? Show up and show out. You know what I mean? So, yeah.
0: Look, you have continued, and you talked about, I want to come back and talk a little bit more about it, but you have continued to offer folk opportunities. You've continued to utilize the resources and the connections that you've had to bless other people. And to see you do that in this situation is no surprise to me, because I truly believe in louder than words, and you have demonstrated that over the last several years, man. It's going down at Atlantis Lounge on the 28th. Hey, yo, Mighty, can we hit him with something and come right back?
1: Yeah. Absolutely. Let's get it.
0: Another joint off of the project, Rather Be.
1: Ooh,
0: so let me just say this, bro, before I play this. And I just, you know, I know what I'm used to hearing from a Mighty joint. I know what I think, you know, your listener is used to hearing from a Mighty joint. You know, it's typically you just showing your skills as an MC. This one just seems a little bit different. It seems like you come a little bit different on this one, bro. What's up?
1: Man, all real life stories. I feel like real life stories bring different things out of you. You can't discredit the story, mm-hmm, right? You can't mm-hmm. discredit the history of what happened. So Rather Be, I was on tour. This is a true story, man. And so when it's playing, I would love for everybody to, you know what I'm saying, turn it up a little bit, really listen to what's going on. It's a true story. I was on tour right after being on a show called BET's 106 in Park, and winning as an all-star and whatnot. And going on tour and funding my own tour, I was in a bunch of different cities. And every night I was on the phone with the boo back home, like, man, I'd rather be with you, though. Like, and I wasn't always faithful, you feel me? And that's just real. You know, I was young. I'm in my early 20s. Living life, doing whatever. But when I came back home, you know what I mean? I came home to find out that it was very toxic what we had going on, and found out that the child wasn't mine. So this whole story was that the whole time I was saying I'd rather be with you, but I think neither of us wanted to be with each other. So Rather Be With You is a, you know, just a kind of like this triple entendre of no one involved wanted to be with anyone, but we both stuck around. And then the way that I find out is very interesting at the end. So stick around at the end of the song how it goes down.
0: No doubt. Mighty live right here on XRFM. Welcome to the neighborhood. You can check them out. Late Lyrics, the 28th at Atlantis Lounge. We're going to get to this joint, man. Buick Boy, Act 3, Rather Be. Welcome to the neighborhood, XRFM. Let's get it.

0: 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At the tone, please record your message.
1: Yo, I hit your line just a few minutes ago. Man, hit me back. Look, man, the show last night was crazy. Like, bro, I crowd surfed. You understand, man? I was crowd surfing for real. It was, look, my manager's about to hit me right back. He said there's another opportunity going on down in Arizona. Then I might bounce over to New Mexico. So we really trying to make, you know, shit shake right now. I gotta hear your voice, baby. You know, hit me back. Yeah.
2: Those late nights and them early mornings. Risk it all when I couldn't afford it. One bedroom in the cut off a deuce and a quarter laid up. Talk about how you wanna be a hygienist and we'll be gonna name a future daughter. Then it took a turn for the worse. Loving me only got harder. Yeah. You had 106 reasons that you wanted to get in.

0: a red flag, and I ain't talking about pledging allegiance. It was written on the walls of my mind. Now I think about it all the time. I was at Starbucks standing in line when I got a call that the kid ain't mine.
1: Yo, that's hard, bro. That dude said at Starbucks he got the call.
2: I'll never forget it. Look, bro, crazy. And one thing I do want to say, man, is, you know, shout out to everybody involved in the project for allowing me to share the stories, right? That's a big part of it, bro. One thing I'm trying to teach the people around me, too, is that I do understand that, you know, privacy is a thing. You know what I mean? I would never compromise anyone's, you know, credibility in who they are. If anything, I'm putting myself on Front Street, really, you know, in a very artistic way. And it's very true to the essence of what happened. But also, it's like a painting, right? If you're painting something that you see, it's still my version of what I'm seeing. You know, you may see something else, which is okay.
1: Yeah.
2: But I won't compromise what's in that framework, right? And that's important. And so, you know, shout out to Aaron O'Brien Smith for really singing the hook. The sample, the samples are all found by me in certain areas. The production was, I believe that one was Chris England, if I'm not mistaken. Mm-hmm. And then mixed by Nick Burnick. And he allowed me to build, like, do the phone calls, and all the soundscaping and executive producing is done by me and Nick Burnick. And it's like, bro, I built the whole thing as like a structure. So it's very imperative that there are these mood switches, these beat switches. So if you're listening right now and you want something that is almost like an audio book on steroids, you feel what I'm saying? Like, tap in Buick Boy Act 3. Act 1 and 2 are also out. You can listen to them in succession. But I am going to give a first here on the neighborhood. You feel
1: Wait. Hold on. We're going to do it. We got to do it real proper. Like, hold up.
2: Yeah. Come on. You good? There it is.
3: Exclusive. You heard it here first.
2: Ladies and gentlemen,
3: it's a premiere with Portland's own DJ Cliff.
1: Okay, go ahead.
2: real life proper. You feel me? Yeah, man. So we're going to drop the entire album as a whole. You're going to be able to listen to this entire album as a whole with 3 bonus records on it. So right now, there's 18 songs total, 5 songs, 6 songs, 7 songs. And then it's 18 years old. And so then this one, it'll be 21. That's when I went on BET. And so what you're seeing is there's some, you know, succession here that you'll be able to experience. And so there is no release date yet, but you will be getting it in succession. You can listen to it that way, but it won't be the same. And then shortly after that, there may or may not be a lost tapes, you know, lost files, Buick Boy lost files, things that fell to the wayside. So yeah, just know that the Buick Boy ecosystem is just not, it's not over. There's a long-standing relationship between me and that Buick, and I'd love for y'all to take a ride with me. You know what I'm saying?
1: So. That's what's up, man. Chopping up with Mighty. It's, you have really created this world that you can see continue to grow, and I love the fact that, you know, you talk about sharing the ideas and concepts and belief in yourself, and you're feeding that into others. I would be remiss if we didn't talk just a moment more about Laced Up and that platform that you have, and just, man, again, I don't know any other way to say it other than to feeding into other people and youth, mm-hmm. youth especially, and finding ways to keep them engaged. And I think you have because you have a story to tell, because of your life experience, I think that gives you a certain credibility, for lack of a better term, you know, with young people who might be going through similar situations. And, you know, I think that should be celebrated. Once again, man, it's going down on the 28th Atlantis Lounge, Late Lyrics, the open mic situation. Next Up Entertainment is presenting it. Shrista is the host. Mighty is headlining this one, and there's a bunch of reasons to tap in with this, including the opportunity to be able to sit with Mighty and really spend some time to just pick his ear or pick his brain, have him listen to the work that you have to offer, and consult with someone who not only has done it but continues to do it at a very, very high level. Upcoming events aside from the album and shows, in August, you are going to be doing the Laced Up event again as a part of PDX Hip Hop Week. Just let people know a little bit about what they can expect from that.
2: Yeah, absolutely. Thank you for always cueing that in for me, man. You know, that's always something that if you know me, if you're listening and we've tapped in with each other, or if you don't, this is something that's much, much, much larger than I am. It doesn't take much, but, you know, it's something that will live on. And it's really become a staple in the community. It's become something that is imperative for youth and families around back to school time. It is much more than just a back to school event now. Like I said, there's an ecosystem. It's really an experience. It's like nothing else you've really been a part of. Laced Up PDX is a part of Portland Hip Hop Week. It is taking place during Hip Hop Week. And what we do is we provide sneakers to kids for their first day of school, but it is not first come, first serve. It is a concentrated value effort where the event is built around youth that we connect with through community partners and pillars in our community that identify those in need. We provide resources to those youth. And then upon arrival, what they get is they get fed, they get school supplies, they get backpacks, they get haircuts, they get all these activations, you know, from Lamborghinis and old schools in the front of the, you know, they were revving up Uruses and stuff. It was crazy, bro. And then to rock walls, to arts and crafts, to VR. I mean, we've had every kind of activation you could imagine. So they get that as well. We have the police, we have the Marines, we have the Air Force. I mean, we had tons of like really cool, connections to the community. I really want to bridge that gap as well, because when I was a youth, there was a relationship there. And so we really want to try and rebuild that as well. And so this happens every late August, every year in late August. Go to laceduppdx.com if you want to learn more, or, you know, follow us at laceduppdx on Instagram. You can learn a lot about what we do. We have started to expand. We are going to be doing Laced Up LAX as well. We announced that earlier this year at every Grammy week. And it will be, you know, in partnership with Academics Program, DJ OG1 Leadertainment, as well as the Andre Young, you know, Academy down there. So it's a big, big deal. As well as we are international now, and we are sponsoring soccer leagues, and we're looking to build it's called the Level Playing Field Program with Cleats and Kicks for Kids and Laced Up PDX, where we're going to be building soccer fields in other countries for us to level the playing field for athletes alike that deserve to have a level playing field no matter where you live on this planet. And you just never know what is going to come from that. And then what we're going to start to do moving forward at all Laced Ups is every kid who receives a new pair of shoes, they have to bring a pair of shoes with them that will go to that international effort. So what we believe in at Laced Up is when you win, you share. That is a big part of our character and our morals and our pillars and how we move in our program. So our international efforts will not be overseen or, you know, overlooked. It won't have any overcast from our main program.
1: Yeah, yeah.
2: We are trying to learn how to expand and grow in that regard as well. So tap in with us, lacedupPDX.com. If you are interested in helping a true 501c3 that is extremely, you know, we're just mom and pop, you feel me? And we just do it off the strength. And we love our community. So if you feel so inclined, we'd love to, you know, have your hand in help.
1: That's what's up, bro. From the just from an idea of making the world a little bit better place, for the idea of giving someone an opportunity that they may not have had otherwise, to being an international situation, man, it's definitely a beautiful thing, man. Big ups to you for having a heart to do this, man. Mighty.
2: Thank you, man.
1: Neighborhood resident. You can catch him live on stage May the 28th, Atlantis Lounge. Late Lyrics. It's going down. Man, thank you for your heart. Thank you for what you do. And thank you for coming back through the neighborhood, B.
2: Love, man. It's always, bro. It's family, right?
1: That's like, right.
2: You got to hit the neighborhood.
1: No doubt. No
2: you
1: doubt.
2: Know what I mean?
1: All right, fam. Until we have an opportunity to see one another in person again, you be blessed.
2: Yes, sir, man.
1: Salute. Love. Salute. Mighty live in the neighborhood. All right, y'all. We're going to get some more joints right here on XRFM. Welcome to the neighborhood.

0: them?
1: Hey, yo, it's Rock Wells from the Monopoly family. When I'm not in New York City, I'm rocking with Portland's own DJ Cliff. What up?

0: nice.
1: Yes, yes, yeah. The Garden, twice. This joint is so dope. Once again, man, shout out to Mighty for pulling up in the neighborhood, man, in the first hour if you missed it. Remember, you get to run back episodes of your favorite shows, man. You get to run it back by going to xray.fm, click on the show link, and you can do that. Yeah, man, we're going to take a minute to celebrate an artist in this hip hop thing that I would say made music that really helped reach different audiences. You know, you may say that, you know, reach more of a greater part of the population. Celebrated today, still, and you know, someone who passed away, Rob Bass and DJ Easy Rock fame, passed away. So rest in peace to Rob Bass. Thoughts and prayers and well wishes to his family and his close friends. Yeah, man, life is short. Life is, it sucks, man. Like, if I'm gonna keep it 100 with you, but we are going to take a minute to celebrate Rob Bass with arguably his biggest joint. Like I said, a song that is recognizable and is played all over the world. Probably his biggest commercial hit. But just take a moment to remember, realize, recognize that tomorrow is not promised. Any moment, we could all be out of here. But we're going to celebrate. We're going to celebrate. This is Rob Bass, DJ Easy Rock. It Takes Two. Rest in peace. Welcome to the neighborhood right here on X-Ray FM.

Last week you was on some bro shit. This week you've been on some. I know you only here.

0: back, not even stopping to see. 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Crowd clamoring, make it look glamorous, G. Cameras panning in when I handle the P. Champion breathe, competition can't just breathe, huh? Buckets, I'm giving back like philanthropy, yeah.
1: I'm looking forward to getting back home, and some of the guys who we need to get back into familiar surroundings, get our rhythm back.

0: Yes. Yeah. Napoleon the Legend, Triangle Offense. Before that, it was Jay Jury. Sorry, Miss Jack. Hey, yo, man, Jay Jury was in Portland, like on the low. He just pulled up, and I understand he did a show in Portland last night. Shout out to Jay Jury, the homie who is doing things, making moves. Keep doing your thing, fam. 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What up, world? I go by the name of DJ Cliff, and this is Welcome to the Neighborhood, here with you every Saturday night from 8 to 10 p.m. Pacific Standard Time, bringing up with the very best from the Northwest. Yes, yes. Worldwide. Appreciate y'all tapping in for another episode of the show. I'm gonna rock with you for one more hour before Brookfield Deuce comes through with Grand National Radio from the Bay to PDX. Just playing joints and joints for you. Joints and joints for you. Got some new, I saw some more new music to hit y'all with. And yeah, man, all kinds of things. Tomorrow we'll be at the White Eagle Saloon with the homie DJ Ambush, fellow X-Ray FM DJ. No requests. The May edition. We got some stuff on deck for y'all, man. So pull up, vibe with us. Celebrate the golden era of this hip-hop thing that we love so much. Yes, yes. Let's get into this joint. Survival. Loyalty is timeless. For sure, digging what these brothers are doing, man. I got new music coming at you from PJ Morton. Got new music from Errol Eats Everything. New joint from Greg Cypher. Watermelon Funk. Yeah, man. Got some new for y'all, man. So keep it locked right here at X-Ray FM. Welcome to the neighborhood. Saturday Night Live, y'all.
1: I thank you, Lord God. No matter what we may go through, you still, God. I thank you for the promise.

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Playing joints for you, man. That Nas DJ Premier. It's time. Mass Appeal released Agrippa albums from some of the most celebrated in this art form. I'm gonna rock with you for a little over another 30 minutes, man. Got some more joints to hit you with. Once again, encourage you to check out the website www.xray.fm. Click on the events link so that you can be up on the things that are on deck, some stuff that's happening that I'll be excited for you folks to hear about. Things that are happening right now, things that are in the works. Summertime is coming, so, you know, it's time to get outside and do some things, man. Tomorrow I'll be at the White Eagle Saloon with DJ Ambush of Eastern Standard Time for no requests. You are absolutely invited. A little while ago, I had the honor of doing an interview on this radio show with Air Elise Everything. And we talked about his project of the same name. And he just released a remix situation, man. It's called Stagger Back Remix EP. And we're going to get into a joint from that. This is Creases featuring, this is the Furious Evans remix featuring Planet Asia. The whole project's dope. The whole project's dope. And what he's been doing with visuals for promo, I think is really fire. Yeah, man. If you haven't heard the original album, I might even have to go back and play something from the original piece, but I definitely want to get into this remix he just dropped. Once again, it's the Stagger Back EP. We're going to get into a joint called Creases, the Furious Evans remix featuring Planet Asia. That's up next right here on X-Ray FM. Welcome to the neighborhood.

that you use to avoid facing the facts of our common history, the facts of American life. It is easy to call me a Negro or but in fact, I'm a man like you. This country is mine too. I paid as much for it as you. White means that you're European still. And black means I'm African. And we both know, we've both been here too long. You can't go back to Ireland or Poland or England, and I can't go back to Africa. We will live here together, or we'll die here together. And it's not I am telling you, time is telling you.

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And baking soda got the neighborhood licky licky. 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Hanging in Mississippi, out on the porch, you thinking they about to get me. 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

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As I said, I like lyrics and forming grills. Skillets and the sort of skills that you tore Brazil. More than ill, raised on Dilla and Lauryn Hill. Best recorded reel since Jordan Peele's horror films. 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

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Feeling like transplant is doing this based on the divine. I'm in a spot on the way to the top, do not waste my time. 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

0: Shibuya, Shibuya, Shibuya, Shibuya, Shibuya, Tokyo, Tokyo, Tokyo, Olympus, I wanna go. Tokyo, Tokyo, Tokyo, Olympus, I wanna go.
1: Eminem, DeMar, the Emma Cooper, Dame Grease. Who's this dude, Gage?

0: very quiet, peaceful place.
1: 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Third track.
2: Yes, yes, y'all. Yes, yes, y'all. It's time to say goodnight. It's time for me to get up out of here, man. Thank y'all for rocking with me, man. Once again, shout out to Mighty for coming through in the first hour. Late Lyrics is going down on the 28th at Atlantis Lounge, man. Open mic situation. 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Sounds by DJ Kota Roy. Sign us for 8 p.m. Show is at 8:30. 15 slots in the open mic, man. And then as Mighty mentioned, he's giving away to the top open micer consultation, studio time, radio play. Check out latelyrics.com for more information, man. May the 28th, Atlantis Lounge, Late Lyrics going down. It's time for me to get up out of here, though. Brookfield Deuce is coming through with Grand National Radio from the Bay. Going to take us into the new week. Tomorrow, I will be at the White Eagle Saloon with DJ Ambush for No Requests. 6 to 9 p.m., man, celebrating the golden era. God willing, we'll be back to do this again next week. But until then, I go by the name of DJ Cliff, and I'm in the wind.

0: breath in a crowd like that. I close my eyes shut tight until the door turns light. You're listening to an X-ray replay. This show has been on the air before, but we loved it so much we thought we'd share it again. We hope you enjoy.
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X-Ray FM, Back Road to Nowhere. That was Darkness on the Face of the Earth. That was Willie Nelson. We heard Linda Ronstadt doing the Gene Clark song, He, Dark the Sun, off her Silk Purse LP. And we heard Tony, Caro, and John with An Eclipse of the Moon. And we started off in the native Inuit tongue of Sikyamut with I Follow the Sun. That's a recording by the CBC Northern Service. We'll be here till 7 o'clock. My name's Tom. We're going to move on to an album that was released in 1972 and pretty quickly went away. Only about 1,000 copies were pressed in England. This is the album Bright Phoebus by Mike and Lyle Watterson, who were siblings, originally part of the very traditional English folk, just traditional song group, the Wattersons, who was around from like 1965 to 1968, and they were really exhausted by their success in touring, and they just decided to give it up, even though they were quite successful. But a few years later, both Mike and Lyle Watterson realized that they were both writing songs rather than just singing traditional songs. So when they heard each other's songs and when other musicians heard their songs, things started happening. Fairport Convention, Steel Ice Band musicians like Richard Thompson, Martin Carthy are really pivotal in this album, and there are quite a few members of those bands and some other English folk rockers playing in the background of this. So I'm going to play a few songs off of this, and then we're going to get into some more British folk and songs from some of these collaborators, from some of their other projects. I'm going to start with the title track, which is actually the last song on the album, and this is Bright Phoebus. Mike Watterson is singing this one. We'll hear a song sung mostly by Lal after that. So here it is, Bright Phoebus on X-Ray FM.

That's the last song on the A side of Bright Phoebus. Song written by Lal Waterson. Also on that particular cut, you can hear Richard Thompson and Martin Carthy's guitars, and that was Bob Davenport with the soaring chorus or verse in between. We also heard from Mike Waterson singing Bright Phoebus, the title track. And we're playing songs off that album. It's by Mike and Lal Waterson, siblings from 1972. I'm going to play another song from that in the set, but first, I'm going to play something by the Watersons. It's actually kind of one of the weirder songs by them, which is not saying a lot because they were ultra-traditional, but even still, you can hear quite a departure that they made, even if this song might have fit in better than any of the others on this album. Then we'll hear a song that Ann Briggs did. She recorded it before this album came out, but it was written by Lal for this album, and that's Fine Horseman, and we'll hear Lal's version too, and then a number of songs from people involved with this, from Steel Eyes Band, Richard Thompson, etc. And after that, we'll move away from British folk rock, but I hope you enjoy this. This is from the first Watersons album, I believe. Souling Song. Frost and Fire was the name of that album from 1965 on X-Ray FM.

0: from 1996, just a few years before her death. That was Lyle Watterson with Stumbling On in collaboration with guitar player Oliver Knight on Topic Records. She died of cancer, just diagnosed just like a week before, 10 days before. Also in that set, we heard from Richard Thompson along with his wife Linda with Calvary Cross. Richard Thompson was all over the Bright Phoebus album, which we're highlighting tonight, from 1972. Also, Tim Hart and Matty Pryor of Steel Eye Span make appearances. We heard something off their Traditional Volumes album, Made That's Deep in Love. And we heard from Steel Eye Span with Martin Carthy, who is the other guitar player on the Bright Phoebus album, with Stewball. Then we heard from that album that I'm mentioning, Lal and Mike Watterson doing Fine Horseman. And we played a version of Fine Horseman right before that, one that actually came out before Bright Phoebus, but it was written by Lal. But Ann Briggs heard it, and she recorded it for her, I think it was her third album, The Time Has Come. And we started off with the Watterson's Souling Song. This is Backroad to Nowhere. I'm Tom. Be here till 7 o'clock. We're done with the British folk. Thanks for listening to that. I hope you enjoyed it. Feel free to drop me a line, 971-220-KXRY. That's 971-220-5979. You can always find that on the xray.fm homepage, too. If you are on the coast somewhere looking at the ocean, this one's for you, so let me know if you are. But this is Bolasete, released in 1975, recorded a few years earlier. He was a Brazilian guitar player. This was released on Tacoma Records, John Fahey's label. Later on, decades later on, much more of this music became available. But this is a terrific album.
1: Ocean.
0: That's the name of the album, and the song is called Guitar Lamento by Bolasete.

It's only 5 o'clock, y'all. And with that, it's time for Hoot and Howl. I am DJ AM Gold, and we are here at 5 o'clock. Hoot and Howl is a weekly broadcast featuring rhythm of the 50s and 60s, and today's show will be full of songs about autumn and feeling all of the feelings that go with autumn. Set to a pop jazz vocalist theme, we're going to hear lots of stuff from the late 40s through the early 60s today. So settle in and get ready for the sun to go down an hour early. Boo! So yeah, mix up a hot toddy and build a fire, because this one's made for relaxation. So just like my dad's old MGB, Hoot and Howl is guaranteed not to rust, bust, turn to dust, rot, mold, or mildew. Starting off today's show, you will hear songs by the likes of Mel Torme, June Christie, and Marilyn May. But to start the show, it's Peggy Lee. The song is Accentuate the Positive, right here on Hoot and Howl.

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If you would like to get in touch with me right here in the X-Ray studio, the best way to do so is to text the DJ at 971-220-5979. 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Alright, I am feeling mellow today, and I hope you are as well, settling in nicely to this episode of Hoot and Howl. Coming in the next set, we've got Cy Coleman, Dinah Washington, and Keely Smith too. But right now, it's November Twilight by Julie London. This is X-Ray FM. 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

from 1957. That was Keely Smith and Louis Prima with their spectacular version of Autumn Leaves. Man, there are a lot of versions, and that one is pretty swinging. We also heard Cy Coleman with You Wanna Bet from his 1966 Columbia LP, If My Friends Could See Me Now. The lovely Dinah Washington brought us her version of the Louis Jordan track Is You Is or Ain't You Ain't My Baby. That one, I would say my favorite is still Tom, dressed in a zoot suit on Tom and Jerry. Hope you guys know that one. And Lurleen Hunter brought us The Song Is You. You are tuned to Hoot and Howl with me, DJ AM Gold, right here on X-Ray FM. It's your weekly spot to turn back the clocks and hear some oldies. And today we're sharing a number of pop vocalists in the jazz realm, kind of, yeah? Don't touch the dial. We have a lot of great shows coming your way into the evening. In about a half an hour, Tom will be here with Backroad to Nowhere. And both Josh, he'll be here at 7 with a Melted Radio show. So keep your dial set to 107.1 FM and 91.1 FM in Portland. 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Alrighty, coming up in the next set, we're going to go a little further back and hear some tracks from the 40s, late 40s, early 50s, with Ella Mae Morse and the Boswell Sisters. We'll hear some Fats Waller, too. But right now, from 1953, it's a little bit of a twangy one by Gene Shepherd. The song is called Crying Steel Guitar Waltz, and it's spectacular. That's right here on Hoot and Howl.

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Hoot and Howl with Teddy King with the Hugo Winterthaler Orchestra. It's a kind of a pretty square song, but I like it. The song was A Lot in Common from 1958. You are tuned to Hoot and Howl with me, DJ AM Gold, right here on X-Ray FM. Thanks for tuning in. You got about 12 little minutes until the back road to nowhere. I've got time for a couple more. Alrighty. That's Barney Kessel playing the guitar. The song is called Loose Caboose in the background. Moving forward, we're going to hear K-Star. Any Hoot and Howl listener knows that I love K-Star. So we're going to hear some K-Star. And we're also going to hear Diane Carroll coming up here. The song will be called Glad to be Unhappy. That's right here on X-Ray FM.

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His nervousness made it hard for Bart to trust people, but OHS ensured Bart got all the gentle support he needed. 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

0: 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Care to enter the psychedelic musical realm? 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

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I'm DJ Cosmic Edward. The program until 8 is Searching for the Sound. This morning we'll be searching for the sound of psychedelic soul. Most of these tracks are from the early 70s. Opening with some songs performed and recorded by the first couple of early 70s psychedelic soul, Cy Rita, who's playing behind me right now, and Stevie Wonder, who was her boyfriend when this album, titled Cy Rita and produced by Stevie Wonder, was released in 1972 on the Mo West imprint of the Motown record label, opening with I Love Every Little Thing About You. Let's groove to some late 60s, early 70s psychedelic soul vibes this morning until 8 here on X-Ray FM, where Black Lives Matter and where radio is yours.

0: It's such a cold, cold world. 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

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That is X-Ray FM. I'm DJ Cosmic Edward. The program until 8 is searching for the sound this morning. Searching for the sound of psychedelic soul. Most of what I'm playing this morning was recorded in the early 1970s. Playing behind me right now, the undisputably great Undisputed Truth. The track is Ball of Confusion from their first album, The Undisputed Truth, released on Motown's Gordy imprint in 1971. This record was produced by Norman Whitfield, who produced quite a lot of psychedelic soul music. Before that, Stevie Wonder from his album Music of My Mind, With Love Having You Around. That was a song he wrote to his girlfriend at the time, Syreeta. That was released on the Motown imprint Tamla in 1972. Music of My Mind was the first album that really established Stevie Wonder as the songwriting powerhouse that powered him up to the top of the charts in the 1970s. And before that, two tracks from Syreeta's album, Syreeta. First, I Love Every Little Thing About You, followed by Black Maybe. Her album, Syreeta, was released on the Motown imprint Mo West in 1972. Both of those songs were written by Stevie Wonder. He also produced the album, and if you know enough about Stevie's sounds in the early 70s, you can hear his audio fingerprints all over those tracks. It will be all psychedelic soul this morning until 8 here on X-Ray FM, where Black Lives Matter and where radio is yours.

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That is X-Ray FM. I'm DJ Cosmic Edward, the program until 8 is searching for the sound. This morning we're searching for the sound on vinyl, of course, of Psychedelic Soul. Playing behind me right now, one of the best known Psychedelic Soul tracks, because it was a huge radio hit, Psychedelic Shack by the Temptations, from their album Psychedelic Shack, released on the Motown imprint Gordy in 1970. Before that, we heard a couplet from 1970, Little Old Country Boy by Parliament, from their album Osmium, released on the Invictus label in 1970. And before that, I Want to Know If It's Good to You by Funkadelic, from their album Free Your Mind and Your Ass Will Follow, released on Westbound Records in 1970. Both of those bands were led by George Clinton. Ultimately, as most of you know, they combined and they called themselves Parliament Funkadelic. But in 1970, when those records were released, they were still distinct entities for purposes of performance and recording. It will be all Psychedelic Soul this morning till 8. Let's keep getting groovy here on X-Ray FM, where Black Lives Matter and radio is yours.

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man, man, man, man, man, man, man, man, man, man, man, man, man, man, man, man, man, man, man, man, man, man, man, man, man, man, man, man, man, man, man, man, man, man, man, man, man, man, man, man, man, man, man, man, man, man, man, man, man, man, man, man, man, man, man, man, man, man, man, man, man, man, man, man, man, man, man, man, man, man, man, man, man, man, man, man, man, man, man, man, man, man, man, man, man, man, man, man, man, man, man, man, man, man, man, man, man, man, man, man, man, man, man, man, man, man, man, man, man, man, man, man, man, man, man, man, man, man, man, man, man, man, man, man, man, man, man, man, man, man, man, man, man, man, man, man, man, man, man, man, man, man, man, man, man, man, man, man, man, man, man, man

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I'm DJ Cosmic Edward. I've come to the end of my run on the wheels of steel this morning on my program, Searching for the Sound. This morning, we've been searching for the sound on vinyl, of course, of psychedelic soul, closing out with Sly and the Family Stone. The track playing by me right now is I can't read my own handwriting. But before that, we heard Spaced Cowboy from their album There's a Riot Going On, that was released on Epic in 1971. Before that, we heard the great Dr. John. The track was I Walk on Gilded Splinters. That was from his album Gree Gree, released on the Atco label in 1968. Before that, War from Los Angeles with their track Get Down, from their album All Day Music, released on the United Artists record label in 1971. And before that, The Temptations, after David Ruffin was no longer with the group, with their track Psychedelic Shack from their album Psychedelic Shack, released on the Gordy imprint of Motown in 1970. That's what I have for you this morning, but of course I will be back next Saturday morning searching for the sound with you. You're on X-Ray FM, where Black Lives Matter and where radio is yours.

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8: Wide blackout that lasted for nearly 3 months. Israel said Wednesday it had killed Mohammed Odeh, Hamas's newly appointed armed wing chief, in an operation in Gaza on Tuesday. A family statement said he was killed along with his wife.

0: Eid atmosphere, as you can see. It is Eid now.
1: Israeli strikes in southern Lebanon killed at least 31 people and wounded 40 on Tuesday, according to Lebanon's health ministry. Israel launched more than 120 airstrikes Tuesday alone, one of the heaviest days of bombing in weeks. An Israeli military official confirmed troops had begun operating beyond the so-called yellow line, which is a boundary running roughly 10 kilometers inside Lebanon. The escalation comes despite a U.S. brokered ceasefire in place since mid-April. Since March 2nd, over a million Lebanese have been forced to flee their home, and more than 3,100 have been killed in Israeli attacks. This is a resident of Tyre.
2: Kids, women, and elderly people all sitting here. Suddenly, the Israelis send evacuation warnings, and these people get thrown into chaos. They pick themselves up and leave. Half an hour, 45 minutes later, look what happens.
1: The U.S. military carried out another strike Tuesday on a vessel in the eastern Pacific Ocean, killing one person, leaving two survivors. The Trump administration once again claimed the vessel was carrying drugs without providing any evidence. Video shared by the U.S. since September, the Pentagon says it has killed nearly 200 people in strikes on boats in the Caribbean and Pacific. The attacks have been widely condemned as illegal. Hundreds of immigrants detained at the ICE jail known as Delaney Hall in Newark, New Jersey, are continuing their hunger and labor strike to protest inhumane conditions and call for their release. Delaney Hall is operated by the private prison company Geo Group. Outside the 1,000-bed jail, ICE agents clashed with protesters, pepper spraying them. Three people have been arrested during the day's long standoff. Even as Homeland Security denies there's an ongoing hunger strike, so-called border czar Tom Homan vowed to force-feed the immigrants on hunger strike if the situation at Delaney Hall, quote, gets bad enough, unquote. Newark is a sanctuary city. DHS Secretary Mark Wayne Mullen has threatened to halt international flights and stop processing travelers to Newark International Airport and other major U.S. airports in sanctuary cities. We'll have more on this story after headlines. The Trump administration is expediting the use of mass immigration hearings in order to issue more deportation orders. NPR reports immigrants are now being scheduled to appear in front of what's known as master calendar hearings with an unprecedented 100 or more people at a time. For many immigrants, this is the first time they would appear in immigration court to plead their case. Immigrants without legal representation have been disproportionately targeted for these new hearings. Lawyers told NPR the practice is already underway in cities like Chicago and Boston. The Supreme Court has sided with the Trump administration in blocking a free speech lawsuit involving federal immigration judges. The conservative majority justices overturned a lower court ruling that had allowed the challenge to proceed. In 2020, a group of immigration judges filed a lawsuit over a federal government rule that limits their ability to speak out on public policy. The National Association of Immigration Judges said in a statement, quote, justice cannot endure when judges are intimidated into silence, nor can a nation remain free when the rule of law is subordinate to the whims of political ambition, unquote. Mass protests have continued in Bolivia for nearly a month as thousands take to the streets demanding the resignation of President Rodrigo Paz. Lawmakers this week moved to approve the possible deployment of armed forces to suppress the mobilizations. Farmers, teachers, and others have joined the protests calling on Paz's government to roll back austerity measures amid soaring living costs.
3: We want the government to solve this problem, to fix it once and for all, and to do so wholeheartedly. The babies are starving. We can't afford to buy food. We seniors no longer have the money to buy food, and I have my granddaughters who are orphans. I'm asking for a solution.
1: The Trump administration is reportedly preparing to deploy public health officials to Kenya in an effort to quickly staff a potential quarantine center to send U.S. citizens who've been exposed to Ebola. That's according to the Wall Street Journal, which said some members of the U.S. Public Health Service Commission Corps have received deployment notices to Kenya. The World Health Organization says there have been more than 900 suspected Ebola cases in the Democratic Republic of Congo, over 200 suspected deaths in just under 2 weeks since the outbreak was first announced. This comes as healthcare workers gathered in the eastern DRC city of Bunia on Tuesday for the burial of a doctor who died while treating Ebola patients. This is the president of the Ituri Medical Association.
4: We are indeed afraid. We're seriously afraid because all of us are supposed to take care for the sick. Today there are sick people coming in. Tomorrow there'll be more sick people coming. We are afraid. We're really afraid. But we cannot abandon the sick because we're afraid. We've taken an oath. We will treat them. We will treat them. But while respecting the preventative measures.
1: The Trump administration's pushing a new non-disclosure agreement that would apply to all federal workers. The Office of Personnel Management posted a draft to the Federal Register on Tuesday prohibiting workers from disclosing non-public, confidential, or proprietary information. It would also bar them from sharing sensitive internal materials not currently available to the public. The draft goes beyond standard classified and unclassified categories of information. The new rule targets leaks to news outlets and would broaden non-disclosure agreements already in place at the Pentagon and other federal agencies. Esha Bhandari, director of the American Civil Liberties Union Speech Privacy and Technology Project, said, quote, such broad gag orders would leave the public in the dark about how the government works, preventing the kind of informed debate that's critical to democratic accountability. The government cannot shroud itself in secrecy in a democracy, unquote. A federal court blocked Alabama from using its new congressional map in this year's midterm elections, ruling it intentionally discriminates against black voters. The three-judge panel wrote in their ruling, quote, we cannot see our way clear to requiring Alabamians to cast their votes in the 2026 elections under a districting plan tainted by intentional race-based discrimination, unquote. More than one in four residents of Alabama are black. Alabama's attorney general vowed to appeal the ruling to the Supreme Court, which last month struck down Louisiana's majority black congressional districts. Meanwhile, in South Carolina, the state Senate wrapped up its session Tuesday without voting on a new congressional map that would have dismantled the state's only majority black district. South Carolina's lawmakers quietly defied pressure from President Trump and the GOP to join the ongoing redistricting battle ahead of the midterm elections. And in Texas, the state's attorney general, Ken Paxton, backed by President Trump, defeated four-term incumbent Senator John Cornyn in the Republican Senate primary runoff Tuesday. Paxton has previously been indicted on charges of felony securities fraud and was impeached from office on allegations of bribery, dereliction of duty, obstruction of justice, and abuse of public trust. Paxton is the first primary challenger to defeat an incumbent U.S. senator from Texas since at least 1980. The Republican candidate spent nearly $130 million, making it the most expensive Senate primary in U.S. history. Paxton now faces Democratic nominee, State Representative James Tallarico, in the general election in November. And those are some of the headlines. This is Democracy Now!, democracynow.org, The War and Peace Report. I'm Amy Goodman. We begin today in Newark, New Jersey, where tensions remain high since about 300 prisoners at the ICE jail known as Delaney Hall began a hunger and labor strike Friday to protest inhumane conditions and due process violations. Delaney Hall is operated by the for-profit prison company GEO Group. Federal immigration agents have repeatedly clashed with protesters and community organizers outside the jail. Three people have reportedly been arrested. The Department of Homeland Security denied there's a hunger strike at Delaney Hall. But on Tuesday, the so-called border czar, Tom Holman, threatened to force-feed the hunger strikers while speaking on Fox News.
5: We're not going to change what we do because someone goes on a hunger strike. As a matter of fact, if it gets bad enough and the physicians feel like they're putting themselves in extreme danger, medical danger, then we'll force feed them. We'll get a court order and force feed them. Hunger strikes do not work.
1: Meanwhile, DHS Secretary Mark Wayne Mullen threatened to cut off international flights and customs processing to Newark Airport if Newark continues its sanctuary city policies. He threatened all airports and sanctuary cities. On Monday, New Jersey's Democratic Governor Mikey Sherrill was denied entrance to Delaney Hall. This is Governor Sherrill.
6: I'll continue to work to go in, but at the same time, I think this really brings to light why the state has been fighting Roxbury so hard, because this type of facility shows exactly why we should not have private mass detention facilities.
1: Federal agents pepper sprayed protesters on Monday. Among those hit was New Jersey Democratic Senator Andy Kim, as he tried to de-escalate tensions between protesters and ICE agents. He had just completed a congressional tour of Delaney Hall along with Congressmember Rob Menendez. They described filthy bathrooms, abusive guards, inadequate medical care, said prisoners were being threatened with deportation to Ebola-stricken countries. Tensions escalated Sunday after ICE removed hunger strike participant Martin Soto, prompting protesters outside Delaney Hall to block a van being used to transport him away. Masked ICE agents responded by firing tear gas and pushing people to the ground. Soto was ultimately transferred to an ICE jail in Elizabeth, New Jersey. On Monday, New Jersey Democratic Congressmember Rob Menendez went to the Elizabeth ICE jail after spending Sunday night outside Delaney Hall. He shared this video on social media on Monday.
7: I went in and said I was there to conduct an unannounced oversight visit, as I have the legal right to do. And over the next 18 hours, was kept waiting, misled by ICE multiple times. But what I ultimately told Gabriella Martin's wife was that I would find him and I would see him. And that's just what we got done doing here at the Elizabeth Detention Center, where he's been transferred to.
1: On Tuesday, Democracy Now!'s Juan Gonzalez and I interviewed Gabriella Soto, the hunger striker Martin Soto's wife, and Lee Adorno, an organizer with Movimiento Cosecha, the immigrant rights group leading the protests outside Delaney Hall. I began by asking Gabriella to describe when her husband Martin was first arrested by ICE and to walk us through what happened over Memorial Day weekend.
8: He was detained in Kearny, New Jersey, in the 1st of February. He was out getting diapers for our son. He left around 5:30, 6 o'clock, and around 7, I, like, didn't hear from him, so I started calling his phone, but it was off. Then around 10:15, 10:30 at night is when he called me from a prison jail number. I got a call from a prison jail number. And at that moment, like, my heart just stopped, because I already knew what that was. When I started this protest for Friday, I wanted press to come so that they can see what they're doing to destroying families and separating them. It was unfair that they targeted my husband, because on that same Friday, after the protest, like 2 hours after, they got him downstairs to the management office. And the first question that he was asked, if we release you now, will you tell your wife to stop this protest? The second question was, did you know your wife was organizing the protest outside? And the third question was, are you the one organizing the strike inside? He said no comment to all of those three questions, that he wants to go to his cell. They took that literally, and they locked him in his cell. I didn't hear from him for hours. On Saturday, when I did visit him, his name was already highlighted on the paper. All the detainees that came down for visiting hours, they came down. My husband was the only one that didn't come down. I went to the guard and I told him, why did my husband not come down? His name was highlighted on the paper. I saw the paper. And the guard told me, oh, I wanted to talk to you before I brought him down. He took like 10 minutes asking me questions about why I'm spreading lies, why I am talking to the press, why I'm trying to bring light into what they're doing is unjust. He said, why are you telling people that we're feeding them worms? Why are you telling people that we don't give them medical care? I said, because it's true. And he said, it's not true. You're just spreading lies. I stood back a little bit and I said, do you want me to get testimony from every detainee here? Do you want me to do that? He said, no, just stop spreading lies. And I said, bring me my husband. After I left, I stayed out the night. It was Sunday now. I got a call from him at 3 saying if I'm going to go in to see him. I said yes. We were on the phone talking about that he was waking up, what he's doing the day and everything. And then on a recorded monitor line, I heard agents tell my husband, release, Martin Soto, release, release. Outside, outside, America, America, release. Release, like you're getting released, like you're going out, like you're not getting deported, like you're getting out. I have witnesses from the detainees inside of Unit 2 that they saw my husband sign the order of release. I was in the ramp, on the visitation chapel ramp. I was looking at the door when they get released or when they get transferred. I saw him handcuffed and two agents, he was refusing to get in the van. Two agents grabbed him by his ankles and his arms or his wrists and threw him in the van. I saw him personally thrown into the van. At that moment, I called inside. I said, Sally, Steph, like it's Martin, like that's him. I rushed out, I opened, I ran out, and the guards, the security people in the little house, in the little penthouse, they were laughing while I was running out. Everybody was blocking the van because they knew it was Martin. They knew it was my husband. He was banging on the windows saying, Gabby, where's my wife, Gabby? Help, help. Right now, my husband is in Elizabeth Detention Center, but if you look up his name, he's not in an ICE location. He's not in the ICE locator. Like, he's disappeared from the locator. And that is what ICE is doing. They're separating people. They're disappearing them. Innocent people.
9: Did you get to see your husband in Elizabeth where he's being detained now?
8: Yes.
9: And what did he say?
8: When I saw him, he had his wrist bruised, his arm bruised. It was red, purple, black. He told me how they threw him in the van, how they threw him in the floor. When they returned him back to Delaney, they threw him in the last car when they were trying to escort him out. Sorry. On Monday, after midnight, when ICE agents showed up to Delaney, around 2 a.m., the first 3 cars that were there were a diversion because they knew protesters were there. As soon as they were closing the barricade to not let any more cars through, one of the last cars, like the gray car speeding off, that was my husband in it. He told me that he saw every single moment. He saw ICE agents pepper spraying people. He saw people blocking the cars. He saw people trying to fight for him. People were trying to fight to not let that van, to not let those cars leave. He saw all of that, but he was restrained to the car.
9: And a GoFundMe page has been set up for you, Gabriela?
8: Yes. Because my husband, he's facing criminal charges from ICE because they are claiming that my husband assaulted them. So I'm trying to find out on what more charges that they can charge him with. I'm trying to see if I can get associated with lawyers, whether it's pro bono or whether it's, you know, paid lawyers, anything, because I know that criminal charges, they're very, really bad. And because I did the I-130 petition for him to give him citizenship because he's my husband and I'm legally married to him.
9: And you're a U.S. citizen.
8: And I'm a U.S. citizen. So these criminal charges can actually hold back on his process. So I'm trying to find a lawyer willing to take on his case so that they can prove that he didn't assault ICE. He's one person with five ICE agents, five, six, seven ICE agents. So how can one person arrested, like handcuffed, assault so many people, so many ICE agents who are armed? They're armed, they have guns, they can use their hands, they're a lot bigger than him. My husband in 4 months lost 30 pounds. He is really skinny right now. How can one person who is completely skinny and selfless and helpless assault so many people?
9: So they've charged him when they were transferring him to the Elizabeth jail.
8: Yes.
9: You have two children together with Martine, and you're pregnant with your third. What are you telling... How old are your little ones?
10: One and four.
9: What does your four-year-old understand?
8: She thinks that's at work. When we were at the protest, she was holding up the sign for her dad. She didn't know what was happening, but she said, I think, to like a reporter, "Papa, I want my papa. Like, yo quiero mi papa. Like, I want my dad. I want to see my dad." She cries every time we leave the visitation, which is why I stopped trying to take her, because she gets anxious, she gets heartbroken. We're trying to tell her, "That's at work, he's coming, he's working because he has to buy you a big toy, or because she really wants a puppy." So we try to also tell her, "But that is working to get you the puppy." And then she was like, "Puppy, no. Dad, yes."
11: I'd like to bring in Lee Adorno from Movimiento Cosecha. Lee, welcome to Democracy Now! Can you talk about this detention facility? It's been in operation, the largest one in the New York metro area. It's been open over a year. How many incidents have occurred in that facility that you're aware of?
12: Yes, so the facility has been reopened for about a year now. You know, there was a lot of resistance in the community. We all said that it was going to be a bad idea for them to reopen it. There was already abuse reported prior to that. This year, unfortunately, we saw the first death at Delaney Hall during intake. The person who was being put into the detention facility wasn't even there for a day. And when we asked for explanation, the only thing that Gio really said was that he had fallen from the in the staircase or in the stairs. But nobody dies from falling down, right? We have been demanding more transparency. What started to happen here at the Delaney Hall in the past recent days that has gotten a lot of attention is actually the culmination of different letters that we have gotten from people who are detained describing the conditions.
9: If you can talk, Gabriela, about the demands of the people. Now, it's two things, right? They're on hunger strike and on a work strike. This is a for-profit company, Geo Group, that runs this facility. It's very interesting that the governor, Governor Sherrill, said that a private company should not be running a mass detention facility.
8: The conditions in there are horrible. They get paid $1.50 a day for a whole day of work. That is why mainly the hospitality tent outside of Delaney Hall, we help families with getting to their commissary because it's never enough. And there's families that sometimes just can't pay all the time for like these things for them. It's basic things, toothbrushes, food, essential things. Their demands are not to get better conditions. Their demands are to get freed and be heard. There are innocent people in there.
9: And Gabriella, how are you communicating with people inside, Delaney, and how aware are they of the protests outside?
8: So we get phone calls every day. His Martin, my husband, gave my number to his inmates, to his detainees, to contact me if anything. I get phone calls. They are very much aware of what is happening outside. We made it very strong for them to know that they are not alone inside, that we're not letting anything happen to them. My husband personally told me to tell Unit 2 to pass along the message to every single person to continue with the hunger strike, to continue with the labor strike, and for me to not give up on these detainees.
9: How much danger do you face?
8: I don't know personally, but I feel like I'm in a lot of danger because my name is out there everywhere. Personally, I am happy that I started this to protect these people, but at the same time, I also feel scared because if they were capable of doing damage to a congresswoman,
9: LaMonica McIver,
8: facing criminal charges, a congresswoman, if they were capable enough to do harm to her, me being just a nobody, what can they do to me? Or my husband. Like, I'm scared for both of us. I'm scared for my kids.
9: We heard Governor Sherrill mention Roxbury. Can you explain what Roxbury is? Not Roxbury, Massachusetts, but Roxbury, New Jersey. This was a warehouse that was purchased by ICE for, what, $130 million to warehouse people?
12: Yes, it was at sale for $60, but then ICE paid $120-something million, like double the price of what it was worth. So we're already starting to see the red flags
9: pop up. This was under Kristi Noem, who was fired by Trump?
12: I believe so, yes. But we're starting to see that flag of, like, why are they throwing money at these places, these warehouses, to convert them into detention centers, when we are clearly seeing that it's a bad idea from Delaney Hall, right? What is very concerning about Roxbury is that it's even bigger than Delaney Hall. The last detention center that
9: Delaney could house something like 1,000 people.
12: Yes,
9: right?
12: The new one would be able to house 1,500, like at minimum, like very easily.
9: That was community organizer Leah Adorno with Movimiento Cosecha, a harvest movement, and also Gabriella Soto. Gabriella has been organizing outside the Delaney Hall Immigration Jail in Newark, New Jersey, while her husband Martin Soto was inside. He participated in the ongoing hunger and labor strike, but was moved to the Elizabeth Jail over the weekend. Gabriella is a U.S. citizen. She and Martin have 2 kids. She's also 4 months pregnant. Special thanks to Amber Gagarin and Julie Cohen. Coming up, 2 police officers who were attacked on January 6, 2021, are suing President Trump. We'll speak with their attorney. Stay with us.

0: Nunca Más, Never Again by La Santa Cecilia in our Democracy Now! Studio. This is Democracy Now!, democracynow.org. I'm Amy Goodman. Two officers who defended the Capitol January 6, 2021, have filed a lawsuit in federal court to block the creation of the nearly $1.8 billion so-called anti-weaponization fund. Some are calling it a thug fund. The fund was announced by the Department of Justice earlier this month as part of a settlement with President Trump and his family. The president sued his own administration's IRS for $10 billion over the leaking of his tax returns by an employee of a federal contractor. The $1.776 billion fund is intended to make payments to Trump supporters who say they were wrongly investigated or prosecuted by previous administrations. Critics, which include some Republicans in Congress, have accused Trump of creating a slush fund for his allies, including insurrectionists who joined the January 6 riot at the U.S. Capitol. Capitol Police Officer Harry Dunn and Metropolitan Police Officer Daniel Hodges are bringing the lawsuit because the fund could be used to compensate the Capitol rioters who attacked them and put their lives at risk. Both officers say they've faced continuous credible threats ever since. On January 6, 2021, Metropolitan Police Officer Daniel Hodges was nearly crushed to death. In this tape, you hear Officer Hodges as he's pinned against a door by the mob. The so-called anti-weaponization fund would be overseen by five commissioners. First, it was said four of whom would be appointed by the attorney general, though the attorney general, Todd Blanche, said he'd appoint all five to serve at the pleasure of the president. For more, we're joined by Brendan Ballou, CEO of the Public Integrity Project, representing officers Harry Dunn and Daniel Hodges, the police officers suing the Trump administration over the $1.8 billion fund to compensate Trump's allies. Brendan Ballou is a former federal prosecutor who himself spent 2 years prosecuting January 6 Capitol rioters. His new book is titled When Companies Run the Courts, How Forced Arbitration Became America's Secret Justice System. Welcome to Democracy Now, Brendan. Start off, I mean, that chilling moment where Hodges is being crushed in a door as he shouts, screams, moans. Talk about what this suit is.
1: Yeah, so let's talk about officers Dunn and Hodges specifically. You know, you talk about that specific moment where Officer Hodges was being crushed in the door in the tunnel connecting the Capitol to the inaugural stage. He could have died there. Later, he almost had his eyes gouged out by another rioter. Officer Dunn was at one point surrounded by rioters who were hurling racial epithets at them. Both of them could have died that day. And the scary thing is that the threat to these officers doesn't end on January 6, 2021. By the mere fact that they're continuing to speak out about January 6 to make sure that the history of that day is not forgotten or erased, they continue to receive threats, credible threats of violence, credible death threats. And the real concern that we have with this slush fund that Donald Trump is creating is that this is going to be a way to funnel $1.8 billion to supporters of the president who have previously enacted violence in his name and who may be the very ones threatening our clients. So in a very real way, this slush fund is about more than just corruption. This is about the personal safety of these officers who defended the Capitol on January 6.
0: So I want to turn now to July 2021, months after the attack. The House of Representatives Select Committee investigating the January 6 insurrection at the Capitol held its first hearing, listening to testimony of four officers attacked by Trump supporters while defending the Capitol. This is one of the men that you're representing, Brendan, U.S. Capitol Police Officer Harry Dunn, describing that racist abuse he and other black officers encountered January 6th.
2: More and more insurrectionists were pouring into the area by the speaker's lobby near the rotunda, and some wearing MAGA hats and shirts that said Trump 2020. I told them to just leave the Capitol, and in response, they yelled, "No, man, this is our house. President Trump invited us here. We're here to stop the steal. Joe Biden is not the president. Nobody voted for Joe Biden." I'm a law enforcement officer, and I do my best to keep politics out of my job. But in this circumstance, I responded, "Well, I voted for Joe Biden. Does my vote not count? Am I nobody?" That prompted a torrent of racial epithets. One woman in a pink MAGA shirt yelled, "You hear that, guys? This voted for Joe Biden." Then the crowd, perhaps around 20 people, joined in screaming, "Boo! No one had ever called me a while wearing the uniform of a Capitol Police officer. In the days following the attempted insurrection, other Black officers shared with me their own stories of racial abuse on January 6th. One officer told me he had never, and in his entire 40 years of life, been called a to his face, and that streak ended on January 6th. Yet another Black officer later told me he had been confronted by insurrectionists in the Capitol who told him, "Put your gun down and we'll show you what kind of you really are."
0: That was Officer Harry Dunn testifying before the House of Representatives Select Committee investigating the January 6th insurrection at the Capitol. And this is Officer Hodges.
3: On my left was a man with a clear riot shield stolen during the assault. He slammed it against me, and with all the weight of the bodies pushing behind him, trapped me. My arms were pinned and effectively useless, trapped against either the shield on my left or the door frame on my right. With my posture granting me no functional strength or freedom of movement, I was effectively defenseless and gradually sustaining injury from the increasing pressure of the mob. Directly in front of me, a man seized the opportunity of my vulnerability. He grabbed the front of my gas mask and used it to beat my head against the door. He switched to pulling it off my head, the straps stretching against my skull and straining my neck. He never uttered any words I recognized, but opted instead for guttural screams. I remember him foaming at the mouth. He also put his cell phone in his mouth so that he had both hands free to assault me. Eventually, he succeeded in stripping away my gas mask, and a new rush of exposure to CS and OC spray hit me. The mob of terrorists were coordinating their efforts now, shouting, "Heave! Ho!" as they synchronized, pushing their weight forward, crushing me further against the middle doorframe. The man in front of me grabbed my baton that I still held in my hands, and in my current state, I was unable to retain my weapon. He bashed me in the head and face with it, rupturing my lip and adding additional injury to my skull.
0: So that was Metropolitan Police Officer Daniel Hodges. So we just heard from Hodges and Dunn, Brendan Ballew, the two men that you represent. If you can talk about Todd Blanch, President Trump's former personal attorney, now the attorney general, when he himself was questioned by Senator Van Hollen and others, refused to say that they would even rule out those insurrectionists who attacked police. Talk about why you believe this fund is illegal. President Trump calls it an anti-weaponization fund. Others call it a thug fund.
1: Yeah, absolutely. So let's start with what purportedly created this fund in the first place, which is the lawsuit that you mentioned by Donald Trump against his own IRS. Now, to have an actual lawsuit in federal court, you need what lawyers call a case or controversy. The two sides actually need to be opposed to each other. And that just wasn't the case here. Donald Trump was on one side, and his own IRS, which he controls, was on the other. And that led to a sham settlement over this potential $10 billion lawsuit. So this isn't really even the kind of case that the Department of Justice could settle. But even if it could, the settlement that it purported to reach, this creation of this weaponization, this slush, this thug fund, whatever you want to call it, is not authorized by statute. And what I mean by that is, it is functionally the creation of a new department or agency. And, you know, you can't use the fiction of a settlement to create a new government agency. You know, Republicans would be pretty mad, for instance, if Barack Obama used the fiction of a lawsuit to create the Consumer Financial Protection Bureau, for instance. It's the same thing here. This is the creation of a new agency that the president functionally controls, that he will get to decide how the money is spent and who the money goes to. Now,
0: and it could go to himself, is that right? I mean, this is a settlement with him.
1: Oh, absolutely. You know, and they've made clear as part of this broader settlement, you know, he is going to be completely immune from any further IRS investigations. And so it only makes sense that they would potentially try to send money to him or to his family members or to his associates. But for us, I want to make clear for your audience, you know, it's not just, you know, this isn't just a profoundly corrupt slush fund, although it absolutely is that. This is a slush fund that will physically endanger our clients and the people like them, because you are very smart to play those quotes from officers Hodges and Dunn testifying about the dangers that they faced on January 6th. But they are continuing to face very real dangers by speaking out about January 6th. Since then, the risk that we run is that this slush fund is going to be used to pay the Proud Boys, the Oath Keepers, the very people that assaulted these officers and that continue to threaten them, and increase the danger against them, because it is going to give a presidential endorsement to these people, saying that not only if they enact violence against the president's enemies will they be put beyond the reach of the law, but they will actually be financially rewarded for doing so.
0: Brendan Belew, before we end, I was wondering if you can talk about the major thesis of your new book, When Companies Run the Courts, How Forced Arbitration Became America's Secret Justice System.
1: You're kind to ask. So America has a secret justice system that surrounds us, and yet we know almost nothing about it. It is an alternative to the public court system called forced arbitration. It's a system where instead of having a judge, you have a private arbitrator that is typically or often paid for by the very company that you are trying to sue. Proceedings happen in secret and can almost never be appealed. And so unsurprisingly, these courts almost always rule for the companies rather than for the consumers or the employees. Now, this all matters because we are increasingly being pushed into this private justice system. And if it feels like companies are increasingly beyond the reach of the law, if you're getting scammed by companies, overcharged by companies, getting worse customer service, getting discriminated against, hurt or even killed by companies, if that seems to be happening more than it used to, forced arbitration, pushing cases outside of our court system and into the secret justice system that companies largely control, can explain why companies are getting worse in so many ways.
0: Brendan Belew, we want to thank you for being with us, CEO of the Public Integrity Project, representing officers Harry Dunn and Daniel Hodges, the police officers suing the Trump administration. Brendan's new book, When Companies Run the Courts, How Forced Arbitration Became America's Secret Justice System. Coming up, The Blind Spot, How Oligarchs Dominate Our Democracies. We'll speak with Northwestern University political scientist Jeffrey Winters. Stay with us.

0: spits, makes its presence felt. Wanna be broke?
1: The Money Song by Dick Walters. This is Democracy Now!, democracynow.org. I'm Amy Goodman. We end today's show with a new book that looks at how the in-your-face power of the ultra-rich and the Trump administration isn't just a flaw of our current political moment, but a foundational feature of our democratic system. As the world moves towards an ever deeper state of wealth inequality, the power of oligarchs is greater than ever. Northwestern University political scientist Jeffrey Winters argues democracy's failure to address wealth inequality is by design. His new book is called The Blind Spot: How Oligarchs Dominate Our Democracies. And he's just published an article in Mother Jones headlined, "Tax Me If You Can, Oligarchs Are Robbing America Blind and the IRS Is Powerful to Stop Them, Is Powerless to Stop Them," in which Winters writes, quote, "How did America's oligarchs grow so willing to openly rub their wealth power in our faces? Well, a big part of it has to do with their success in neutering perhaps the greatest threat to their dominance, the ability of the government to tax them and to hold those who cheat accountable." For more, we go to Chicago, where we're joined by Northwestern University professor Jeffrey Winters. Thanks so much for being with us. Lay out the thesis of both this piece in Mother Jones and your book, The Blind Spot.
2: Well, it starts with something of a puzzle, which is the United States clearly is a country that has become more democratic over its history, far more inclusive, and yet the country has also become more unequal. And that sort of doesn't make sense. In fact, not only have we become more unequal, but liberal democracies around the world are now among the most unequal societies ever to have existed in human history. And this is a head scratcher for us, because if just the oligarchs or just the most powerful people in a dictatorship are completely in charge, we would expect that wealth would become more and more concentrated and the people down below would get very, very little. But in a democracy where there's power sharing, we would expect that that inequality would be kept in check. In fact, the opposite is happening. And so that's sort of the starting point of the book, to try to disentangle, to try to look at the historical story of how it is that oligarchy, which is about wealth power, is combined and fused with democracy, which we should think of as participation power. Both of them are operating in our system simultaneously.
1: Talk about what it means. I mean, when we see at President Trump's inauguration the tech bros behind him, the billionaire supporters, not always supporters, but because he was becoming president, that brotherhood. Explain what it means when there is little regulation and how the IRS fits into all of this.
2: Sorry, the sound has gone out. The question, the most of it that I heard is about the tech bros. And I think what we need to understand about the household names now that all of us are aware of, these very, very powerful and wealthy people, is that they are the most visible part of the oligarchs in our system today. But we also need to understand that they are just part of a much broader and deeper structural phenomenon. So we, on the one hand, these individuals are, because of their visibility, it's actually making the American population very aware of oligarchic power. We have to understand that 20 years ago, these were not the names that everyone knew, and 20 years from now, the names are going to be different. So we personalize it, but we also need to understand it in a much deeper structural and historical way.
1: You talk about how right now there is a wider gap between the rich and poor than was even during European feudalism or in Imperial Rome's slave society. Talk about the significance of this, Professor Winters.
2: Well, all of us are pretty aware that if we think back to Imperial Rome, we don't view it as an equal society. It certainly wasn't democratic. And if you take the gap between the wealthiest Roman senators and the average person in Imperial Rome, who was either a slave or a small farmer, the ratio of their wealth was about 16,000 to 1. If we fast forward to today in the United States and we take the average person in the Forbes 400 compared to the median person in the United States, that has exploded to 140,000 to 1. And so we are just dramatically, dramatically more unequal. Our wealth is far more concentrated in fewer hands than ever before. And that, if it were under authoritarianism, might not be an issue. But what we are seeing is that it's actually in a democracy that this is happening. And I don't argue in the book against the idea that the United States is a democracy. I argue that it is very much a democracy. We have the right to vote. We have freedoms to speak. It is consent of the governed in so many ways. All of those things were very important to the framers to put in place. But the framers also, because there was an oligarchic democratic crisis at the time of the Constitutional Convention, they wanted to make sure that there were safeguards built into the system that would defend those with very concentrated wealth, the oligarchs of the day. And so that's how we get a system which is both democratic and oligarchic at the same time. Something which, by the way, never existed before in human history. We've always had a wealth pyramid, but it was always in the past sustained by force, fear, awe, intimidation of all kinds. What we have today is what I call participatory inequality. We have incredible inequality, but we participate in it.
1: How does AI exacerbate the wealth gap and the power gap, Professor Winters?
2: Well, AI is something that is evolving so rapidly, and so few of us really understand where it's going and how it's going to play out. But one thing is clear. This apparently transformational technology is in the hands and being controlled by very, very few people. And they are determined that it is going to be a profit-oriented endeavor. The competition is high. We are seeing concentration of capital in AI on an extraordinary level. And it is also, by many people's estimation, possibly going to unemploy people on an incredibly large scale. So if you put the concentration of wealth in the hands of a few corporations and the people who control them on the one hand, and what may be employment devastation going on in society on the other, if it plays out that way, it's a formula for extreme inequality, and I would say potentially destabilizing to society.
1: We just have a minute to go. You say we are 50 years into a period of exploding inequality in the United States and globally, clearly tearing the fabric of society. Where do you find hope? What can remedy this?
2: I think the hope is that there are policies that can be put in place already. I'll just mention quickly something called the Corporate Transparency Act, which most people don't know about. It was passed in 2021 as part of the Defense Authorization Bill. And what it basically said was that all corporations, we would know the beneficial ownership of corporations. There would be a registry because you can set up a corporation in Delaware, Wyoming, and elsewhere, which is completely secret. And those kinds of entities are very important for oligarchs to evade taxes, to move their money around the world in very secret ways. That got passed. It turns out in March 2025, the Treasury Department essentially gutted it by making 99.9% of all corporations exempt from it. Those battles are incredibly important. They're doable. People have to be aware and pay attention to these fundamental kinds of struggles. That's just the beginning. There are many, many more things, and I try to lay them out in the book.
1: And the book is a set
2: of ideas about what to do about oligarchy.
1: The book is called The Blind Spot, How Oligarchs Dominate Our Democracies. Jeff Winters is professor of political science at Northwestern University. That does it for our show. I'll be at the IFC tonight at 6 o'clock for the showing of Steal a Story, Please, about Democracy Now! With director Tia Tia Lesson and Chani Nicholas, tomorrow in Great Barrington, Friday in Tucson, Saturday in Phoenix, and then next weekend in Tampa as well as in Miami, and then on to Vermont. You can check our website at democracynow.org. I'm Amy Goodman. Thank you so much for joining us.

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0: Welcome to Back Fence Unhinged, a conversational full-body massage followed by in-and-out privileges to the sauna, only in storytelling form, to leisurely enjoy along with the middle of your day, afternoon, or night. You're about to hear an unhinged story about the importance of strong hips from the fifth strongest woman in the world, Gabby Dixon. Then comes the second unhinged part. We'll ask some questions about Gabby's story and perhaps share a story or two of our own based on what we hear. Who are we?
1: Well, I'm Frain and you're Andrew.
0: I am.
1: Am I right?
0: Yes,
1: okay. Well, it's good to see
0: correct.
1: You again.
0: Nice to see you as well.
1: Yeah.
0: Are you a bench presser?
1: Am I a bench presser? Yeah, I have. And I really don't want to say how much in front of Gabby that I can bench press, but... my main thing is I have very strong legs.
0: Oh, you do? Okay.
1: Yeah. So, like,
0: what's your preferred weightlifting move then?
1: I love doing like deep squats.
0: Okay.
1: Deep squats with weights makes me feel good.
0: Yeah.
1: And I just notable is that I was one of the few 8-year-olds that could swim butterfly. Because of my leg strength, I could fly out of the water, and it was kind of awesome.
0: That's the hard one.
1: That is the hard
0: one. That's the hard stroke.
1: Yeah, it's what I swam swim team. Yeah. Stroke and butterfly. What about you, Andrew?
0: I, on occasion, will pick up a couple of 10-pound weights while I'm watching TV.
1: Okay, I don't feel bad anymore.
0: I need to enter. I walk a lot.
1: Yeah, as do I.
0: That sort of seems like I'm pretty good at Googling things.
1: Yes, good. Yeah. Good. I started doing something called Japanese walking. Have you heard of this?
0: No.
1: Have you heard of Japanese walking?
2: Is it the one where you like flail your arms a lot and like make sure you do all the...
1: No. Well, I mean, maybe.
2: Okay.
1: That could be part of it. I feel like that could be part of it. It's where you walk leisurely for 3 minutes and then you walk as hard as you can and you do move your arms a lot for 3 minutes and you try to walk as fast as possible.
0: Okay.
1: And it's supposed to, it's supposed to be really good for your lungs and your cardiovascular.
0: Not that I run, but I hear that's the way you should run.
2: It's like interval training.
1: It's a form of interval training. It's a form of HIIT, if we want to use the acronym. By way of introduction, let's talk a little bit more about Gabby Dixon, who is, in fact, not only the fifth strongest woman in the world, but the 3-time fifth strongest woman in the world.
2: World's most consistent.
0: Yes.
1: Consistently 5. It's a good one. Multi-grip world record holder, nonprofit founder, strength coach, and model. That's a great, I love that menagerie of things that you are. She loves to inspire people of all colors, shapes, and sizes to try new things, be strong, and go for what they want in life.
0: That. Welcome to the podcast.
1: Yeah.
0: You have such a unique story. How did you get into becoming one of the strongest people in the world?
2: Oh, man. Okay. I have always been strong. I've always been an athlete. My parents were both athletes growing up. They met in college. So they were, dad was football, mom was volleyball. So they knew we were going to be athletic kids. I did track and field, had a scholarship, did a bunch of other sports too, but then souped my way into almost making it to the Olympic trials, missed the Olympic trials, went and played rugby for a couple of years, played abroad, discovered strongman, came back. This is a really short, hard, fast version.
1: Yeah, this is fast.
2: A lot of stuff happened in between, but yeah, I'm here now and I've always been really, really strong. That's been a big part of like my athletic journey. And when it came down to powerlifting and strongman, I was like, this is where I think I can thrive. And I've just been pushing it ever since. So much so to where now I'm the fifth strongest woman in the world for 3 years. And I found out that I did all that with really bad hip dysplasia that I had no idea about until about 2 years ago.
0: Oh my God.
1: Wow. That is wow. That's how strong you are that you didn't even discover it until recently. You're just like, I might have a thing, but my body is still strong.
2: We're fine. Everything's fine.
1: We're fine.
0: Yeah.
1: How did you, I'm curious, because you, when you were running through your things, how did you discover the world's strongest? How did you discover that whole contest?
2: So I was in New Zealand playing rugby. I was trying to go to do like international rugby. I was going to try to be in Team USA one day. So I was training there and a girlfriend of mine who was just going to the gym regularly, she's like, I just started going to a strongman gym and I love it. I was like, well, I'm coming with you next time. That sounds great.
1: I'm strong.
2: So
1: I'm
2: just signed up and just came with her to like what was a gym, but it was really just like a guy's like storage unit in his apartments. And
1: amazing.
2: He was my coach my first year, and he ended up coaching me for my very first competition. And I got fourth place at Auckland's Strongest Woman. And then I kept playing rugby because I was there in New Zealand for a year. So I kept playing rugby, had gone and played some like regional rugby, which is like your traveling rugby team in the South Island, and got this email saying, hey, since you got fourth place here, you're invited to New Zealand's Strongest Woman. And I was like, okay, I don't even live here. Like, she doesn't even go here. But I was there. And I said, you know what, why not? So I moved back to the North Island after my rugby season in the South Island. And they were like, all right, cool. We're just going to train you for like 6 to 8 weeks and see what happens. And I end up winning.
1: Oh, we're just going to train. I like that your life is like, they're just going to train me for, I got an invite. They're going to train me for 6 to 8 weeks.
2: My coach was like, yeah, we're just going to go and train in my backyard and see what happens. And I ended up winning New Zealand's Strongest Woman at the beginning of 2020.
0: Amazing.
2: And then I got an invite to, because I won that, I got an invite to World's Strongest Woman in 2021. In 2020. Of course, it got canceled. So I had a whole year to train that. And then came in my first time, got fifth place. And then the second time, I got fifth place.
1: I got fifth place.
0: Is there a lot of camaraderie? Like, are you friends with most of the top 10?
2: Yeah, the top 10. And it ebbs and flows because it's a international competition, and like sometimes people can't come for money reasons or family or whatever, so like it does say a lot that I have been fifth, that I was fifth place for 3 years in a row, because the mix-up was a little bit different each and every year.
0: Yeah. So
2: the first year people could have said, oh, you know, it's the first year back from COVID, nobody showed up, that's why she got fifth place. Cool. Next year a bunch of people showed up, still got fifth place. Next year even more cool people showed up, still got, so it's like I'm still top 10 no matter what. Top That's 5 really.
0: And you're relatively new to this, I would think.
2: Yeah, I started in 2019. That was when I was in my year in New Zealand, so that was kind of the kickoff of this specific sport, and yeah, I've been doing it ever since. I've kind of been in a hiatus for the last year and a half, but yeah.
1: And we're gonna find out why shortly.
0: Mm-hmm. Yeah.
1: But one of those is the strongman contest, is that the one where you have the chains and you're holding up the Grecian columns?
2: Yeah, that was a strongman contest. That's an event in a strongman contest.
1: Mm-hmm. All right, we're going to put that in the show notes. We're going to put the video to that because it's amazing. It's Gabby in a stadium on a platform holding onto two thick-ass chains that are attached to two Grecian columns leaning out, mm-hmm, and holding them. And you also came up really, I mean, like the women came up pretty high, like above a lot of men too in this competition,
2: yeah,
1: I feel like.
2: Yeah, that one was really special because it was one of the first of its kind where it was mixed competition. So it was like Team USA versus Team UK. And we did this competition in Liverpool. So we had like a team captain, Martins Leishis. Hi, guy. He's my friend. we had a team competition. So it was us against them. And so the columns and everything were the same weight for the women and the men. And why that was such a, like a cool, special viral moment was because I beat everybody there except for the current world record holding man.
0: Oh my God.
2: So I beat like 5 or 6 of the other world's strongest men competitors at this like grip strength event.
0: Amazing.
1: Yeah. That's so cool. That is special. That is great.
2: Yeah.
1: Well, being strong is clearly a part of your career.
2: It is.
1: And then you find out about the aforementioned hip dysplasia.
2: Mm-hmm.
1: And so let's hear that. Let's hear the story tale of that.
2: Yeah, I had been really working hard up through like 2024, had one of the best seasons, but I did a bunch of travel back to back to back. And I came back from my third trip. I did like an Italy trip. I did a Swedish trip. Sweden trip.
1: The Swedish trip though.
2: And I had gone to Liverpool all within like a month and a half to 2 months. And I was competing well, did a bunch of stuff, but my hips really started to hurt. And my lower back had been an issue for a year or two. I was like, okay, cool. Like, I'm just getting older, whatever. But I could only walk for a few minutes without needing to stop and like stretch my lower back.
1: It was getting
2: really, really bad. Mm-hmm. So then after a bunch of these trips, my hips started feeling just like crunchy and really impeding my ability to walk and be mobile. I could still train. I could still squat and do things, but like walking to the next exercise was the most painful part of it. So I was like, okay, cool, need to figure this out. Started seeing a chiro didn't work. He's like, you need to get some imaging done. Found out that I had like severe osteoarthritis. I was like, wow, okay. people can play through that. People can figure out, like, no, no, you need a hip replacement. And I was like, no, no, I'm switching insurances. Goodbye. So mostly because the insurance I had was like, well, we don't think you should keep doing what you're doing. We're not going to help you rehab or get back to where you want to be.
1: That must have been a huge moment.
2: It was a huge moment. And I cried and I called a bunch of my friends who were in like the PT world and like, it's possible, maybe not for the best, but like, let's figure out something that's like at least going to get you on the right track to see where you want to be. So I switched insurances, went through that whole process. Found out along the lines of like getting a second opinion that I actually had hip dysplasia that was likely from birth. So like where people's hips are supposed to be like in like this nice little shelf right here, mine was like this and my hip was up here. So it was almost like in like a dislocated space. So they don't say severe because severe means dislocated, but it was severe. Like it was really, really bad. And it was in both hips.
0: And it had been for most of your life?
2: Had been. I didn't, had no idea. And I think it just been expedited because like I said, I did volleyball, basketball, track and field, heavy lifting, like running, all these things. I've been an elite athlete long before I even started playing rugby. I was like a 2-time national champion, 2-time state champion in discus. So like I've been doing stuff for a while.
1: And were they amazed because you have the severe congenital thing that you had been just like, I've just been doing all these things.
2: Well, like, it was wild too because I didn't even know that I had the dysplasia part until like halfway through this journey. And the doctor's like, oh yeah, your dysplasia. Like, excuse me, dysplasia. And he's like, well, yeah. And I was like, oh, that actually makes me feel better because here I was thinking I just like ground my hips to shit because I am a big lady doing all these things and I think it's my fault. Meanwhile,
1: holding Grecian columns
2: right,
1: up.
2: Right. I'm thinking like, oh man, maybe I am just who they say I am. Like I'm not fit to do this kind of stuff. But then he's like, no, you have dysplasia. And I was like, that makes so much sense because there's so many things I've done and positions I'm supposed to hit and ways I'm supposed to be able to use my body that I've always been like, I don't understand. It has not computed, like overhead pressing. I was like, they're like, oh yeah, use your legs more. I'm like, I'm doing my best. Turns out my legs weren't getting half the engagement they were supposed to be getting because my hips weren't in the right places the whole time. So I'm now really excited to see what happens with properly placed hips right in the right spot.
1: Right.
0: Wow. Yeah. What was the process of getting this fixed? Like,
2: it was rough. Because I have a BMI that was greater than what they're used to working with, there was a lot of red tape I had to cut through. I actually had to go and like basically phone a friend and find somebody who was in like the hip world. My Dr. Tony Rockland, hi guy. Another one of my really good friends. He's not actually my PT, but he is the guy who got me in with my surgeon because he knew all the surgeons in the area and he's like, I will advocate for you. Like you have to show me you're gonna do your work and do your stuff, but like I'll do my best to advocate for the surgeon to do the surgery with you because they have complications when they're bigger body people, which I think is a load of crap, but they say that there's a lot more complications with plus size people, just making all the assumptions and using BMI, which is completely archaic. So it was really, really tough to kind of get that really mentally in my brain of like, this is going to happen because to get to the BMI, I would have had to lose like 75 pounds, but I can't freaking walk. Like, I don't know how you want me to lose weight when I can't actually move. And I love moving. Like, look at my criteria. Look at my resume. Like, I like to be active. Like, that's my preference. But you're sitting here telling me I need to lose 50, 60, 75 pounds to meet this thing. But because I was working with this other person, he advocated for me with my surgeon. My surgeon agreed to do the surgeries, and I was able to get both of them done one after the other. So I'd had one December 3rd, and then I got my second one almost 3 months later to the date, March 4th.
1: Right.
0: It's one thing to hear that you have to have surgery, but then it's another to also hear that you have to be the one to advocate to actually get it.
2: Yeah, it was a crazy experience. I would not recommend it to anybody. I wouldn't wish the pain, first of all, on my worst enemy, honestly. And then I wouldn't wish that process of having to figure things out on anybody either, especially people who are already doing everything you can with the body that you were given.
1: Right. Was, yeah. And so your first surgery went well. Can you take us through, like, went pretty well, right?
2: It
1: pretty smooth?
2: Yeah.
1: You want to take us through that second surgery?
2: So the first surgery was fantastic. I walked through it. I came out. It was almost like ethereal. I was like, oh, I'm feeling so much better. The nurses were great. They walked me to my car. They made sure I knew how to get in, everything. I stayed overnight because it was my first surgery. So I was like, let me just make sure things are good. So I stayed overnight and they were super nice, very attentive. The only thing that was weird about the first surgery was like since I'm so strong and have such a strong lower back, they give you like the epidural thing. It took them 34 minutes to get a hole, like to find the spot to put it in my back to make the thing happens. So
1: I think it's so specific. 34 minutes.
2: I looked at the notes.
0: Look at the watch.
2: I looked at the surgery notes. I was like, what the heck? But it took forever for them to get that needle in my back. And I was sore for almost 2 months in just in the entry site of the needle because they poked me like 7 or 8 times.
1: Wow. Oh.
2: So that was like the one.
1: For our needle weary people.
2: sorry. Trigger
1: right
2: warning.
0: No thanks to the epidural this time.
2: It was terrible. And then I was lopsided. So then I was so much taller on my left side because all the arthritis in there was so bad. It like gave me like an inch. Like it gave me an inch of height on my left side. So I was like walking around feeling great, but my right was hurting so bad. And then it was like stamping on it. So it was like really hard to walk around for that 3 months in between.
0: Because it was the first surgery on one side and then the second surgery on the other.
2: They made me wait about 2.5-3 months before I was even able to, a month and a half to be able to sign up for it. And they're like, okay, you're doing pretty good. We can sign you up for the second one. So I'm thinking, cool. Second one's going to be just the same. It's such a short turnaround, 3 months. Going to be the same surgeon, same location.
1: Hopefully 33 minutes this time, or 32 maybe.
2: Something, you know. And I'm like, okay, I'm mentally prepared for them to take a while at that and whatever. So I'm thinking, like the first one, I woke up, didn't feel any pain, was able to go straight to my room, saw my visitors, got my flowers. It was so nice. This one, I woke up in excruciating pain, like someone had cut me open.
0: Oh, geez.
2: Weirdly enough, because that's what had happened.
0: Right. But
2: I felt it, and I woke up next to a man named Jorge. He was just standing there, and I'm like, hey, hi. He's like, oh, hi, I'm Jorge. I'm going to be your nurse helper right now. Like, I was like, yeah, I need some pain meds like yesterday. Like, this is bad. It's really, really
1: I'm
2: bad.
1: I'm strong, but I need pain meds.
2: Yeah, something is wrong. And he's like, okay. And like, I remember waking up and it was like bright lights. They were doing the x-rays. I was like, I don't remember being conscious for any of this like rigmarole. So Jorge's like, oh yeah, cool. I got you. So he's chit-chatting like he should, distracting me from my pain. We're talking, whatever. And I'm like, so what are you giving me? He's like, fentanyl. And I said, oh, fentanyl.
1: Oh, that stopped you in your tracks.
2: I was like, all right, whatever. So we keep chit-chatting, trying to distract myself, and I'm feeling pretty good. I'm like, okay, I get it. Fentanyl's not so bad. So I'm talking to Jorge. We're getting to know each other. I'm asking him all these questions. I said, oh man, Jorge, I'm so sorry. I'm just yapping your ear off. I feel really good, nice and high now. If you need to, like, if you don't want to talk to me or like have me get your life story out of you, like, I'm a social worker, I'm a yapper. Feel free to like not like engage or just like leave the room. Meanwhile, the room is like those curtains. So it's not really a room. It's just like a corner of an area. And Jorge's like, well, yeah, you have to stay in here because your room's not ready, but I'll just like be here if you need me. I said, okay, cool. So I'm get distracted for a second, you know, high as hell. And I look over and Jorge's leaving the room. He's leaving the curtain. I said, I was just saying that to be nice. In my head, I'm like, I was just saying that to be nice. I didn't actually want you to leave. Like, I don't have a phone. I don't have any kind of entertainment. I'm sitting there. And Jorge's now gone, right outside the curtain. But Jorge's now gone. I'm like, crap, I really have to pee.
1: Oh, no.
2: And the first time I was in surgery, like, it was like a butterfly coming out of its cocoon. Like, I got up and they helped me go to the toilet and figure out how to use. And you have to keep your legs straight. So all these things they teach you how to do. And you feel so empowered because you stand up on your new joint for the first time. And it's this great thing. And I said, okay, yeah, Jorge, like, I'm sorry.
1: Your first time standing on your non-displayed
2: joint. Yes,
1: it
2: was beautiful. And my mom was there. It was just, like, lovely. But now I'm like, well, crap, I have to pee. And I call Jorge back. I say, hey, I'm so sorry, Jorge. I need to use the restroom. He said, okay,
1: how do
2: cool.
1: you call him back, button? Or do you yell?
2: I would just, Jorge. It's a curtain. Like, I don't
0: know. In the polite voice, yeah.
1: Yeah, just, you can basically billow the curtain out with his name to get him to go back.
2: So Jorge, I need to use the restroom. He's like, he comes in. He's like, okay. And I was like, I'll just get up. I'm excited. He's like, oh no, I can't let you get up. I said, excuse me? Like, oh no, you have to, I have to give you a bedpan. Like, you just had hard drugs.
1: Is this your first bedpan experience?
2: This is my first bedpan experience.
1: Oh, baby's first bedpan.
2: It was baby's first bed. I was tripping. I said, do I have any choice in this? He said, I'm so sorry, no. And he has, at this point, done the thing. I didn't know they could do this, but he used like a little ultrasound thing and he saw how full my bladder was.
1: Oh.
2: So he's like,
1: I
2: couldn't even lie and say that I didn't have to pee or anything. He knew I had to pee and he wasn't going to let me not pee. So I'm like, okay. And in my head, I'm like, okay, this is a nurse. This is his job. This is what he does. So Jorge brings in this little bowl. And I was like, okay.
1: Well, not a pan.
2: Not a pan. It
1: but
2: was
1: a
2: like
1: bowl.
2: A bowl, like a little bowl. And I'm like, I'm not going to tell him how to do his job. I've never had a bedpan before. But in the back of my mind, I'm like, I'm not sure that's going to be big enough. But he saw inside me. He saw my bladder.
1: He made a calculation.
2: He knew it was full. He brought this bowl. I said, all right. He said, okay, I'll just be right outside if you need me. He tips me over, puts this thing under my bum. I'm like, okay, cool. He goes out and I'm like, okay, I just have to do this. I'm here now.
1: Let it go.
2: Nothing I can do. So I just let it go and keep going and going, and I'm like, yep, I think we're full, and it's overflowing. Sick. So my bedpan
1: was overflowing.
2: It was overflowing. I, again, never in my life have had this experience, so I don't know how to tell when it's done. I don't know. I'm trusting Jorge that this is a good calculation.
1: Also kind of a moment of being impressed by your bladder.
2: Yeah, I was like, I thought, and then I'm often wrong, but this time I was right, and I don't know. I don't know if I wanted to be right, though, because then I'm in this.
1: Yeah, and maybe you never want to eat the whole bowl again
2: No, I'm going to want a bigger bed. I'm going to ask for a bigger bedpan. I don't know if they have bigger bedpans. No idea. Hopefully, I won't have to do this again, but.
1: Let's hope not. I hope for your sake, no.
2: So again, Jorge, I'm done. He comes in. I said, and I think it overflowed. He said, oh, okay. And I'm looking at his face to see if there's any judgment there. There's no judgment. Again, this is Jorge's job. I'm reminding myself this is Jorge's job. And I was like, I'm so sorry. He's like, no worries. I just have to call in the assistant. The assistant comes in. They tip me over, change my sheets. It's like one of those pit crews. Like, they literally have a system for when this happens. So I'm like, why don't you get bigger bedpans if this is the thing that happens? You have a system for it.
1: So
2: this is a problem.
1: They have to roll you from side to side. They have to do some kind of thing, right, to get to change the sheets. Because you're immobile.
2: Something. Yeah, they both, with one of my shoulder and one of my hip, they literally just tipped me to the side, got the bedpan out, flushed everything out, and I was on clean sheets. So I was like, okay, cool. So I had to be back there for 2 hours. It was a long time. Before, I was just rolled in so beautiful. This time it was 2 hours. I was bored. No one was around. I just had to wait for people to show up. And it was fine. So I didn't go to the bathroom. I'm in the room. The stay was okay. I knew a bunch of the nurses. They were super nice and sweet still. But as we were leaving, I had I was well prepared. I had my backpack, my change of clothes. My mom had come to help me get everything out. They had parked the wheelchair outside of my room this time because they knew I was getting ready to leave. And I was kind of just waiting to see if the nurse was going to come back around to check me out or say goodbye or wheel me down. Last time, none of this happened. Me and mama were like, okay, I guess we're just going to start packing up. And so we start packing up, and I have a couple handfuls of things, and I'm still expecting them to come and show me how to get into my car because that's what they did last time. They did not do any such thing. In fact, when I asked for a little bit of help going down to the elevator, they're like, oh, no, your mom's here. She can help you carry your backpack. You can just, she actually said, you can hold your backpack on your lap and your mom can carry these bags. Bye.
1: And you're like, my mom's a college athlete. She doesn't know how to use.
2: Okay, because again, they literally wheeled me down last time, made sure they showed me everything.
1: I thought that that's what they were supposed to do.
2: I thought that's what they were supposed to do. So I was like, okay, they just said, see ya, kicked you out. And I was like, all right, I still feel great. I'm now 6 weeks post-op. I feel great. My hips are awesome. They've evened out, so I'm not wonky anymore.
3: Amazing.
2: Both the incisions are healing up great. I'm allowed to go in the pool again. Awesome. And it was, they didn't take as long to and poke me this time, so I'm not sore, which is great. So all that crazy stuff happened, but at least my back's not sore 2 months later.
3: That's amazing.
1: Love it.
2: Happy.
3: So are
1: Love
3: you gonna
1: it.
3: Compete again?
2: I hope so. I have given myself a full calendar year to really get into it. I'm learning things about my body now, not having dysplasia, that I can engage certain things. I'm able to I learned how to brace my deep core muscles recently, which I've apparently never done intentionally. Also, my legs are feeling a lot more engaged, which is dope. So I'm excited to see what happens, but I promised my surgeon that I would take it very, very slow. Yeah. So I'm going to take it very, very slow. I want everything else to keep up with my brand new joints. So I want to do some stuff for my knees and my ankles and just get everything nice and lubricated and happy. And then we'll see this time next year what's popping.
3: Yeah.
1: There's some new joints in town.
2: See, exactly.
1: That's what's going on.
2: I think 0.16% titanium now. So
1: wow,
2: we out
1: that's
2: here.
1: So awesome. Have you ever been injured, Andrew?
3: I have. Your story was reminding me. I had really bad vertigo, to the point where
1: I remember this.
3: It was almost like a computer, an old computer shutting off and taking time to read. I literally just wasn't able to move, and
2: God.
3: My wife had to call, an ambulance, and they almost came and thought I was joking, but I was literally unable to move and just spinning.
1: The ambulance thought you were joking. This is hilarious.
3: Yeah, they were like, just get up. I'm like, I can't. And so
1: I'm working on a new bit, so I called you guys.
3: Twice I was hospitalized for this, and it was really like 3 days before I could even use a walker to get to the bathroom. It was really like having to learn and like, you know.
2: Yeah.
3: And but similarly, totally different hospital experiences. Like one was so good, one was so bad.
2: Yeah. You think it's going to be the same. Like, yeah. Especially when it's such a similar procedure happening.
1: It's two of the same, they're the same joint.
2: Same joint, same doctors, same location.
1: Yeah. What's going on? Yeah.
3: Hey, it is time for Bree's Hot Minute, brought to you by Powell's Bookstore Manager Bree Hoag. Bree's been listening intently as she's been pumping iron, alternating with some light hip stretches.
1: She sure has.
3: She's got some tasty book recommendations based on Gabby's story.
4: My first pick is Carrie Soto is Back by Taylor Jenkins Reid. A 37-year-old retired tennis player decides to make a comeback, but doing so means relying on men who have done her wrong in the past, including her father, who is also her coach. I love books about women in sports, and this one is great, and it was a really fast read. As an aside, I see people refer to this book as historical fiction, but it's set in the 90s. Come on now. For my next pick, I want to recommend something with a happy ending. In Get a Life, Chloe Brown by Talia Hibbert, the main character is often in pain and confined to her house. She has fibromyalgia and she decides she wants to, well, get a life. She makes a list of things to do, like go camping and ride a motorcycle, and then enlists a brooding handyman slash artist to help her finish the list. It's such a sweet romantic story and a little spicy. That's it for my Hot Minute. Back to Frayne and Andrew.
1: Thank you, Bree. That was awesome. Where can we find out more about you, Gabby? We're online. We're on the online world. In the online world.
2: I am one of those influencer creator people, so you can follow me online at GabbyGirl_ProStrongWoman. You can also get involved with my work. I have a nonprofit called Gym Space Equity to bring more diversity into gym spaces. So you can follow us on Instagram, sign up for our newsletter, that kind of stuff, too.
1: Great, awesome. Great. Yeah. And before we get to our final question to ask you about your petty unhinged experience, we would like to thank our listeners for listening to the show. We really appreciate you. Obviously, this one's for you. They all are for you. And if you subscribe and rate us and do all those things, it helps us to grow. And we have been growing. And we really appreciate your listenership. And with that,
3: what is something, Gabby, that maybe doesn't bother other people but makes you unhinged?
2: There, when Frayne was asking me about this, I immediately knew what I was going to talk about. I despise when people, like, I know someone has just been in the bathroom or even in the kitchen and, like, washed their hands, but they're still a little damp, and then they want to touch me. If you touch me with your just washed wet hands, yeah, I will become unglued.
1: Yes.
2: I cannot be responsible. I tell all of my lovers, I tell all of my friends, do not do this to me, or you will see a side of me you never want to. You'll see Patricia. That's my middle name. You'll see her.
1: Oh,
2: you'll
1: Patricia.
2: Meet her. It will be bad.
1: Patricia does not like the clammy hands.
2: Patricia hates the clammy hands.
1: You know
2: hands.
1: Why? I agree with you, because even if somebody says I just wash my hands, I'm like, I don't know what other sauces are mixed in.
2: Yeah. I don't know if you use soap. I don't know if you're saying happy birthday three times. I don't know if you air dry it, if you use one of those gross air dryers. I can't do it.
1: Yeah,
2: I really
1: I don't want it either. And if you rubbed them on your pants, you probably rubbed them on your pants before, you know,
2: uh-huh,
1: at a different time when your hands uh-huh were dirty or you uh-huh sneezed on them. So,
2: or if they flick the water at me.
1: Flick it. Oh. Oh my God.
3: Duly
1: I'm sorry.
3: Noted.
1: Duly noted.
2: You know, people do this so casually. Oh yeah, I wash my hands. Nothing worse.
1: I got you.
2: Can't.
1: I hear you on that.
3: Well, thank you, Gabby, so much for coming on the podcast
1: yes
3: today.
1: This has
2: been thank so you much guys
1: fun.
2: For having me. This has been
3: and
2: awesome.
3: Thank you, Frayne.
1: Thank you, Andrew.
3: And thank you to our fabulous behind-the-scenes editor and producer, Julia Oppenheimer. Frayn Masters is executive producer. Frayn Masters and myself are co-hosts and co-creators. Thank you to musician and frontman for Lostlander, Matt Sheehy, for creating our theme music. And thank you to Powell's Books and Kiln Co-working Space for making this episode and our live shows possible. 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
3: 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Bye.

Hello, X-Ray listeners, and welcome again to Jazz in Portland. I'm Tom Skelly, sitting in for Thomas Smith. Here are some events for the week of May 25th. At Joe Bar and Rotisserie at Papa Haydn, 715 Northwest 23rd Avenue, Blue Note Mondays. 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
1: Oh, what?
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1: Ooh.
0: Then I'm gonna kiss your pineapple.

0: I'm Elizabeth Madrigal.
1: And I'm Karen Morrison.
0: And we're the hosts of the Women's Mosaic, where the real lives of women and girls are shared and celebrated.
1: In this space, we honor the feminine and amplify the voices of women speaking their truth.
0: The Women's Mosaic delves into the real lives of local women through story-rich interviews, learning what works and what doesn't to enhance the health and well-being of women in our community.
1: We strive to share unique perspectives, resource sharing, and instructions on how to be kind by any means necessary. Welcome to the Women's Mosaic.

0: Today we are joined by Emarina Daniels. They are a master educator, field researcher, podcaster, and public scholar whose area of interest is the impact of trauma on adult learners. Welcome to the show.
1: Hi, I am really, really psyched to be here. It's very exciting.
2: We're excited to have you.
0: You titled your first book, Building a Trauma-Responsive Educational Practice, with the subtitle, Lessons from a Corrections Classroom. Can you define what trauma response education is?
1: Well, I think in order to do that, we have to talk about the word trauma and the amount of work that we expect that word to do. So trauma can mean both the harmful thing itself and the lingering effects of that harm. There are an enormous number of different types of trauma, and we use one word to describe all of them. Most of our understanding in the United States has come to us through the lens of Western medicine, with a specific focus on counseling and psychology and social work, domestic violence prevention, sexual assault prevention, and those things are all fantastic. That's really necessary work, but it has framed the entire conversation around trauma. And so all of this extensive and really impressive hundreds of thousands of years of history of how humans have treated, integrated, and healed traumatic injuries and their impacts has largely been disregarded in that framing. Mm-hmm. And so even our conversation and the way that we think about trauma has been defined by that lens, which is you have to approach it through a healthcare lens, regardless of who you are. Mm-hmm. And I don't think that is helpful for people like teachers or other frontline workers. So given that context, when I talk about trauma responsive education, there's sort of three important things. One is that there are some specific impacts on learning that are closely linked to the impact of trauma on the brain, and it doesn't matter what kind of harm. So there are ways that any kind of trauma is going to impact, because it impacts, there's sort of a broad set of impacts, and then there's a bunch of other stuff that can happen depending on the type of trauma. So trauma that happens outside of the classroom has impacts on learning that we can work to counter, doesn't matter what the thing was, but it'll show up in the classroom in particular ways. So the second thing is educational trauma is the harm that happens in classrooms. It is wounds that are inflicted on the soul when people are trying to learn. So when we're wounded in this way, we become afraid of learning, and our ability to learn may become weaker or more constricted, and we lose confidence in our ability to learn. So when I talk about trauma in education, this is the type of trauma I'm addressing, not what happens elsewhere. And to the best of my knowledge, I'm the only person who is talking about educational trauma other than the person, Dr. Leigh Ann Gray, who wrote the book Educational Trauma. And there's another person who wrote a different book. They are mainly K through 12, and my area of emphasis is with adults. So what is really, I think, useful about this approach is that you don't have to be a healthcare professional to do it. Like, there's no requirement that you understand. I'll talk more about that later, but you don't have to be a healthcare professional. So I want educators, administrators, student services people, anyone who works with other humans who are trying to learn, to understand that there are things that happen during the process of learning that you do have the power and the responsibility to interrupt. And that is sometimes the way that you work with students, and sometimes the systemic things that we are all subject to. And that is difficult because, as we ask all people to think about their positionality and their power and the ways that we all cause harm, the way we all receive harm, it's not easy to admit that we cause harm, even if our intentions are good. And so people get really, it can be very difficult to say to a teacher, here's what's happening, and this could be harmful because it hurts them. It's very painful. And so that's part of, like, working with any kind of unhealed trauma is like working people through that. And so the third thing I think is important, and I touched on it a little bit, is that there's a difference between trauma-informed and trauma-responsive. Mm-hmm. Being trauma-informed is a really good starting point, but it doesn't always give suggestions on how to stop replicating cycles of harm, because it doesn't require a recognition that harm is actually happening or that it happened. It is often also more like an intellectual approach than an approach that is based in reconnecting with our bodies and receiving guidance from what we're feeling. So it's not a wrong approach in any way,
2: right,
1: but I think it's limited. And so being trauma responsive, as I have defined it, requires that we recognize in the moment that harm is happening. And that recognition comes from how we are feeling and what our body is telling us about what's happening. And for example, people survive in academia by prioritizing the intellect, and reconnecting with the body can feel really dangerous and really unsafe. And educational trauma, like our own educational trauma, contributes to those feelings. So the way we start to work with that is to understand our own unhealed wounds, like we do in all trauma work. So the trauma responsive principles, which we'll talk about later, offer guidance in how we can hold ourselves in those really hard moments and interrupt those harmful cycles. And until we begin to do those interruptions, until we begin to deal with our own unhealed wounds, like our interruptions are not as effective. They're less interruptions and they're more trying to control and dominate a situation.
2: This is just sort of a follow-up to that, but I think the way that education is generally set up is that the teacher is controlling mm-hmm. everything. You know, the mm-hmm. educator is the one who has to tamp down the, the nonconformers. Mm-hmm. And so, I know there are also things where, people have grown up, well, you're no good at math, or mm-hmm. you're mm-hmm. not an athlete, or, mm-hmm. You're not musical, you can't sing. I mean, these are scars that people, mm-hmm. Carry forward. And then, of course, when you become an adult, right. you think that it's too late to change that, that mm-hmm. that's just cemented in there. Mm-hmm.
1: What is cemented is that you can't learn.
2: Right.
1: That is the thing that is cemented into people's minds. Or not that you can't learn, but that learning is dangerous. And that if you make a mistake, it doesn't just mean you didn't know something. It doesn't just mean you're trying. It means that you are a bad person. Mm-hmm. Because that is the way that our system is set up. It's a system of punishment and shame. It is a system of domination and assimilation, where people are not... The education is not really, teachers talk about the invisible curriculum, and I think of it as this is the way that we learn how to hurt each other in public.
2: True. Like,
1: this is one of the unspoken invisible lessons that people take from education is who gets to do the hurting, who mm-hmm. has to witness it, and who has to bear it. And we don't talk about that. But I don't think there's a single person I've ever talked to who said, my God, I loved being in school when I was a kid. It was the best experience of my life. I felt so good. I felt so supported. I'm sure there are people who have that experience. But I think everybody that I talked to was like, I escaped. I survived. Mm-hmm, I made right. it through. Mm-hmm. Like, how freaking terrible is that? Like, what a massive... waste of this like concentrated learning time is
0: and
1: that
0: happens a lot. And then there's comparisons made. Mm-hmm. Like, I don't know about you, Elizabeth, but they're like, well, your sister, she yeah. was mm-hmm. this and yeah. this yeah. your brother was this, so we're just really mm-hmm. wondering where you're gonna fall somehow in between that. And that was traumatizing mm-hmm. because you're always wondering that expectation of being, what do they think mm-hmm. about me? And that guilt, blame, shame all mm-hmm. over again, but dressed up mm-hmm. as somebody in a place of power. Mm-hmm.
2: What are some of the things you learned from teaching adult learners overall and in carceral spaces. This part of your teaching career just really fascinates me, truthfully.
1: So I'll talk about teaching in prisons and jails first, and then I'll talk about just adult learners overall. So first thing is that students in prison classrooms are no different than students in free classrooms. There's no difference in people's wanting to learn, motivating. The circumstances are very different, and it's possible that some people have had very different life experiences, but the soul of the learner and the way that I think about people as learners is no different. And that's, people who are incarcerated are people. And that's just, I mean, that I have to say that because I know that there are so many people who do not believe that or somehow have some twisted idea that they are not people. I know that that's true, but people who are incarcerated are people, and that is the primary, that's what's of primary importance to me as an instructor. I don't work with animals. I don't work with the gardens. So the other people who teach those, when they teach in those ways, you know, would be looking for something different, but I'm like, these are people, and you have to adapt to the physical circumstances and environment. You have to understand the culture of the place where you're teaching. You have to, there certainly are adjustments that you have to make, but you have to always prioritize that these are human beings, these are people, and they deserve to be treated the same amount of dignity that everybody else should be treated, which, you know, is an issue because we don't treat people with dignity.
2: Well, we dehumanize anyone who's been incarcerated, and that's why we justify as a society and individually why it is not, it's meant as a punishment. And so therefore, you know, we can't really think about the individual because that then we're harming a person. And if it's a person, well, wait a minute, are we doing the right thing?
0: 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We've been talking to Emarina Daniels about what it means to have a trauma responsive educational practice. We're going to take a quick break to hear from our sponsors and then continue our conversation when we come back.
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2: 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Today, our guest is Emarina Daniels, an author, educator, and scholar. Our conversation with them continues.
1: Something I think is important to emphasize is that people are dehumanized long before they are incarcerated. So that dehumanization usually begins in school. The population of people who are incarcerated, which is heavily discriminatory towards Black people, brown people, people with disabilities, and people who are poor, those people are dehumanized long before they are incarcerated. So incarceration is just the extreme form of that dehumanization. I've been in this field for a long, long time, and I'm going to say that people who have not ever taught in, I say prison, jails are different, youth facilities are different. They have similar cultures, but just because of the nature of jails is like short term, have some similarities to adult facilities, but not. But nobody who has never taught in there or who has spent a significant amount of time believes when I tell them how bad it is. they don't believe people who have been incarcerated and come out and tell their stories.
0: No, they don't.
1: They don't believe them. Sometimes people are able to break through, like Dr. Stanley Andres, who wrote From Prison Cells to PhDs. Mm-hmm. Like, that work has been able to break through. There have been other people who have broken through, the people who run Civil Survival. There was an elected representative in our state who was formerly incarcerated, first formerly incarcerated person, Tara Simmons, I think, in the country, who was elected. People do not want to believe how truly horrific prisons are. The only reason that ICE is able to operate as it is, the only reason that these concentration camps and detention centers are being mm-hmm. put up, is because the infrastructure and the culture and the ecosystem are all already in place because of mass incarceration.
2: Absolutely true.
1: Yes. So there's a direct connection there. And we have let mass incarceration, which is the extension of slavery, we have allowed that to become one of our economic, so deeply embedded in our economic system, that to remove prisons from the system of economics and politics in this country would be crippling.
2: Oh,
1: I'm not saying it shouldn't be.
2: All that free labor.
1: All the free labor, the way that where prisons are located is also politically, is mm-hmm. there's a process called political gerrymanderings, and the way that states count where people are held instead of where they're supposed to be counted. So it's a whole thing. I think we could do a whole show on that. I feel like I'm going to bring myself back.
2: Although that was pretty powerful.
0: Oh, that's very powerful.
1: It is. Yeah. And this is only the first point, which is that people who are incarcerated are people.
2: Right.
1: And so the second point I would say, back to the question, which was, what are the things that I've learned, is that people should not have to go to prison to get an education.
0: No.
1: They should not have to go to prison to get a GED, which is basically nothing.
2: Right.
1: It doesn't count for mm-mm. much. Even a high school diploma these days doesn't count for right. much, let alone a GED. But they should not have to go to prison to get a high school credential. They shouldn't have to go to prison to get a college degree. I mean, I think that college should be free for everyone. And if we're
0: That's
1: willing
0: right.
1: to give, the ICE, $85 billion, and now we're coming back and asking for $200 billion for war. I'm like, never tell me again that we can't afford to make college
2: exactly.
1: free for everybody.
2: Exactly.
1: Do you know how hard I'm having to work not to swear right now?
0: Oh,
1: just gonna say.
0: Don't worry, we got to worry about Elizabeth.
1: Yeah. Okay. So people should not have to go to prison. Third, education as it is today and prison are much more aligned than people want to admit or even realize. And educational trauma is a major contributing factor in why people appear to give up on themselves. So if you've literally been harmed into believing that you can't learn, which means you can't change, why would you even try? And if trying only leads you to more punishment and shame, everybody would give up. Anybody
2: it's
1: would
2: true.
1: Give up.
2: Mm-hmm. It's true.
1: And that people are willing to try even after all of the harm that has been inflicted on them, mm-hmm. that they've suffered during education, is a miracle of courage. And that they are willing to try in an environment that is actively and physically hostile to learning is an act of incredible bravery. And I can't say that enough times. I don't care what corrections officials and whatever say about this and that culture of corrections is directly in opposition to a culture of learning, and
0: That's
1: it is
0: right.
1: actively and physically hostile to that. So people have to be very careful about how they express their learning and how they change and how they express how they're changing. They have to be very careful about that, because it can be dangerous for them, and that they are still willing to do it mm-hmm. is freaking amazing.
2: It makes me very sad to hear that, to imagine that. But I also feel the hope that you're saying, that there are people who are still going to try in spite of all of those terrible things that have happened to them, and you know, it just, I don't know, it makes me sad how we treat people, you know, overall, and mm-hmm. that we accept it and we don't question it. So I'm very happy that you're reminding us
0: that's right.
2: people who are incarcerated are people. They're human beings. They're individuals. They're not all some one size fits all villain, you know?
1: No.
2: They're moms. They're dads. They're sons and daughters. You know, they're parents.
1: They are, but I mean, even beside that, even without defining them and their relationship to a family, mm-hmm. they're still a human being. And this, you know, comes back to the idea, like, we talk a lot about how we think life is precious, and mm-hmm. none of our actions prove that to be true.
0: That's absolutely true.
1: And we'll say this largely as a society, as a larger culture, broadly as a species. That doesn't mean individual people cannot think life is precious and cannot be working towards life and toward protecting all of life, the planet, children,
0: yes.
1: adults, however that is. But broadly, in the larger context, it does not seem that we care about life in the way mm-hmm. that we say that we do. I don't know that anybody, I don't know what evidence would exist to the contrary for that. I mean, just in this country alone, and then when you look at what happens in other countries, I mean, there's a very tiny amount of life, and I'm air quoting that, that apparently is important enough to protect. And I just have to think that even those people don't care about their own lives. Not really. Because if you care about your own life, if you really believe that life is precious and that your life is important and meaningful, you would never inflict the kind of harm on another person that so many people are inflicting.
0: Absolutely.
1: You just don't do that. It just doesn't happen. If you're somebody who really believes that life is precious and you care about yourself mm-hmm. and you care about, you know, preserving this planet, and you care about the future of humans as a viable species that's not just on a death march to nuclear winter, you don't treat other people the way that we are watching people be treated.
0: No. No, I agree 100%. You are speaking our language.
2: Yep.
0: You are speaking it. And I do believe, but there are people out there that truly care about the hurt and harm, not just about themselves. They're willing to sacrifice. And history has proven over and over again for those that were willing to give up their own lives to mm-hmm. protect us. And we owe it. Mm-hmm. We owe it to their memory to continue to stay in the good fight, mm-hmm. to care, mm-hmm. and to not allow the circumstances and the chaos going around us to impede our progress. We are the hope. Mm-hmm. When somebody says, I feel hopeless. If that was the case, then why show up? Mm-hmm. If that's how you truly
2: right.
0: feel,
2: right.
0: we're the people that they've been waiting for. We showed up. Thing is, we gotta continue to go. We gotta see it to the end. Mm-hmm. We cannot give up.
2: Mm-mm. Right.
0: We can't let that go. So thank you for speaking boldly, courageously, and strong towards something that most people kind of look and say, well, you know, I'm okay. You're not okay when we're not all okay. You'll never be okay.
1: That is really the truth of it. And I think people, I mean, we've forgotten how interdependent we are.
0: Yes.
1: And we've forgotten, like, there's a biology at work too. It's not just our culture. It's not just the way that our brains think. It's not just the society that we developed. Like, biologically, our bodies need to be around other bodies. And if we want our bodies to feel good in themselves, then we need other people to also feel good. And that means people need to have enough food. People need to not feel like they're being hunted if they walk outside mm-hmm. of their homes. People need to feel like they're going to be okay if they get in their car and drive, and they're not going to just get shot down in the street. Mm-hmm. Like, we need people to have housing. We need to look at what is it that, you know, pushes people toward different types of addiction, for example.
0: That's right.
1: Like, different types of ways that they want to disconnect, because their reality just feels so bleak and abysmal. Mm-hmm. Like, there have to be ways that we can connect with people. And, you know, connections become like such a buzzword, at least like community has become such a buzzword, and we need community, all this stuff. And I'm like, it's time. And this is back to, like, I think education, which is like, we have this whole time in our lives that was dedicated to us learning, but we didn't learn these things. We didn't really learn what it meant to take care of each other in a public space.
2: Right.
1: We didn't really learn what it meant for adults to care for children, like, in a public space. Like, what does that mean in public? It doesn't mean that you don't care about, you know, you don't want somebody to, there's a difference between actively caring and just not wanting a bad thing to happen to someone. And I think that, you know, we don't necessarily learn that. You're like, well, I don't want anything bad to happen. I'm like, all right, well, what are we doing? What in our life, maybe it's a tiny thing, but what can you do around that? So
2: we don't want to be bystanders.
1: I think not. Because if you're
2: just witness bystanders without any action or, you know, so it's very difficult not to be a bystander, to actually do something, take an action, take a position. You know, it's very hard with family that doesn't agree with you, say, politically or socially. It's very hard when people think you're weak or naive because you're caring. You know, they don't, they misconstrue what your motivation is because they don't want to feel it themselves.
1: Yeah.
2: And so, you know, so many people are shut down, and then, you know, I at one point I felt paralyzed by my empathy because I felt so much pain. If I saw someone, you know, on the sidewalk and, you know, obviously sick or, you know, drugged or, you know, hurting or just exhausted, I couldn't bear it because I didn't actually think of anything that I could do. You know, I didn't have that next step of, like, I would feel it and I'd be like, oh, I can't see this. I just can't see it. I see a lot of people doing that right now. I can't listen to the news. I can't do this. I can't read the paper. I don't want to think about that. And I get it. I get it. You know, if you are a decent human being, all these terrible things happening are very hurtful. So take the next step. You know, that's the thing. Do something about it. Some little thing. You don't have to save the world. You can do one thing. For information about Emerina Danielle's work, podcast, and educational services, please visit their website, meoutloud.com.
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0: 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I'm Hannah Francis. 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Street Roots is a nonprofit organization in Portland, Oregon that creates income opportunities for people experiencing homelessness and poverty by producing a newspaper and other media that are catalysts for individual and social change. Today, the article we are discussing is called "The Heat Is On: Projection for a Hot Summer Spells Danger for Homeless Portlanders Amid Service Cuts and Increased Sweeps." I have it with me Street Roots new investigative reporter, Henry Brennan, who wrote this article. Thanks for being here, Henry.
1: Hey, thanks so much for having me.
0: Yeah, absolutely. So you're new to Street Roots, and I'd love to introduce you to our listeners. If you could just tell us a little bit about how you started reporting first, what topics you tend to focus on, and what brought you to Street Roots.
1: Yeah, I mean, you know, it's kind of a homecoming in a way. I'm from Portland, and when I wanted to start reporting, I actually reached out to Street Roots about a decade ago to volunteer at the front desk. And then, yeah, you know, years later, when I did my first official pitch, it was actually also for Street Roots. So I was kind of schooled by Street Roots. And then from there, you know, I went on to work for the PBS NewsHour as a fellow there, producing some stories and helping out. And then covered rural health in Virginia's Shenandoah Valley for a couple NPR stations. And then ended up coming back to this area. Worked for the Columbian and the Daily News through Washington state-funded journalism program. It's called the Murrow News Fellowship. And there I covered the Columbia River. But now coming back to Street Roots, this time, you know, not as a freelancer, official style. Very, very exciting. I think Street Roots, I love it. You know, it's done a lot for me, and I think I really believe it's the best place in the region to get news when you really want to understand stuff. As far as what I plan to cover, I've kind of got this little system I'm thinking for what I want to do. And that's basically like explainers on the policies shaping life around our city, profiles of the people crafting those policies, investigations into the causes of growing regional misery, and then dispatches. And those would be from a variety of things, but including from the front lines of kind of what I view as like efforts by communities to make their own lives better. So that's kind of what I'm hoping. As far as topics go, I think the economists call it the K-shaped economy. I think, a more normal way to say it would just be that, life is getting worse for people at the bottom, poverty, homelessness, all sorts of things like that. So I basically want to look at why that's happening, what impacts that's having on people, who's benefiting, who isn't benefiting, and then what people and policies are doing to address that. And hopefully there'll be some hopeful stories too, because, I know there's a lot of things going on right now that people don't find hopeful, understandably. But of course, there's also plenty of stuff that I see that I think is really inspiring to people. So that's kind of what I'm going to cover, broadly speaking.
0: Amazing. I'm really looking forward to hearing what else you report.
1: Thank you.
0: Yeah. It's cool that you started out with Street Roots too. It's such an incredible publication.
1: Yeah, I mean, the city is just, we're really lucky to have Street Roots, and I've said that for more than a decade. So it's pretty cool to be on staff now.
0: Amazing. Well, sweet. Let's talk about your article. So let's set the context a little bit for this article. There was a really dangerous heat dome a few years ago. In 2021, I believe, that killed several Portlanders. And now there are more projections for a really hot summer ahead of us. Where are these projections coming from, and what does this mean for us?
1: Yeah, basically, the story is kind of born out of, I was looking at National Weather Service climate projections, and basically they'd said that this summer is leaning towards being hotter than average and drier than average. And so I talked to, I wanted to make sure I was understanding these right, so I talked to a meteorologist at the National Weather Service's Portland office. He's like, yes, indeed. And he basically said that the average, and this is for, recent decades, the average maximum temperature for July is just shy of 82 degrees. August is a little more, about 82. And so, you know, it's looking like we're going to be above that, which is, you know, already quite high. Yeah, so that's the origin of the heat component of the story and where those kind of projections are coming from.
0: How might this affect Portland's homeless population?
1: Yeah, absolutely. So, I mean, on a broad level, as far as the way this would affect people, you know, people are outside. If you're experiencing homelessness, you know, especially unsheltered homelessness, you're outside, you know, all day. And so, you know, this opens you up to increased risk of things like heat exhaustion, heat stroke. I should also add, you know, heat, people don't know this generally, but heat is actually the most deadly type of weather-related natural disaster, according to the National Weather Service, their data. Part of the, I should also say, it's widely thought to be, you know, undercounted, the death toll from heat, because often what it does is it exacerbates or it worsens things like heart attacks, kidney failure, other disease. And so basically, I think, you know, the ways directly that this can impact people are kind of worsening those, what people call like pre-existing conditions, which of course, you know, we all have to varying degrees, people. And then also just being outside so long, you know, especially when you're sleeping outside, so your body never has a chance to kind of cool down. That really opens you up to things like heat exhaustion and heat stroke. And then, you know, as we'll get into later, those things are really further worsened by kind of the context here in the city right now, which is one of kind of cuts to services, like shelters in particular, and some of the more like 24/7 shelters that provide a little higher level of services, at least in part. It's not completely the full picture. And then also increasing sweeps under the direction of the current administration here in Portland.
0: Thanks. Yeah. The heat often leads to more fires here in Oregon. And what are some of the impacts of that?
1: Yeah, absolutely. So I was talking to the meteorologist with the National Weather Service. You know, he gave me some kind of notes of caution, which is that, you know, while it is projected to be both hotter and drier than average, which is, you know, as I pointed out, that's a bit of a recipe for wildfires. And of course, we also have a record low snowpack, which doesn't help either. But also, generally, fires spread when there's low humidity and high wind. And so, of course, you know, we don't know how that'll line up this summer. But of course, you know, forest practices over, you know, since really Euro-Americans arrived in the region have certainly not set us up for success as far as wildfires go. But basically, the impacts of those on people.

0: respondents said it impacted their health. Nearly 40% reported difficulty breathing. 15% went to the hospital. And I mean, as far as impacts of that goes, you know, they're pretty significant. Obviously, exacerbating things like asthma and other things, you know, walking pneumonia, bronchitis, all sorts of things like that. But then also, you know, there's
1: Trump's next big lie. What's that going to be? Well, I think it's starting to take shape in plain sight. He's going to claim victory in Iran after basically giving us a huge defeat. We'll talk about that in a moment. Also, will DHS block your flight home because your city won't help ICE? And why is a city not helping ICE actually a good thing for the city? We'll talk about that. And why has the fun disappeared from American life? Another interesting news story we'll get to in just a minute. In the second hour of our program, Donald Trump slaps a gag order, or is trying to, on every federal worker in America. Is this the end of whistleblowers? Trump opened his cabinet meeting this morning saying, "We always have the press in here for the cabinet meetings because we're the most transparent administration in history." It's because one out of every six sentences spoken by his cabinet members is slobbering all over him, licking his shoes. But anyway, it got nothing to do with transparency. And Mamdani drops the biggest housing plan in New York City history. This is in the second hour. In the third hour of our program, Donald Trump hands Putin the crown jewel of NATO. And can gig workers finally break big tech's stranglehold? So we have a lot to talk about today. My daily takeover, HartmanReport.com, is titled "Trump's Next Big Lie, Declaring Victory in Iran While America Loses." And, you know, basically, Trump started this war in February. It's collapsing. It's destroying the American economy. It threatens to destroy the world economy. And, you know, Iran is basically winning. You know, a country that's like a fraction of the size of the United States, their GDP is nothing compared to ours. California, I think, is bigger. And, you know, we've got overwhelming firepower, although we've apparently pissed away an awful lot of our munitions and our, you know, particularly our million-dollar missiles to take down their $15,000 drones. And, you know, the nuclear program, it still doesn't exist. It was obliterated, mostly. But now he's bragging about how his negotiations are getting close, but not, and maybe, and, oh, we're not in a hurry. Yes, we are. And, I mean, it's just been all over the map. And obviously, there's been some stuff in there to manipulate markets, oil markets and stock markets. But the bottom line is, so far, there's no deal, and I don't see one coming anytime soon, at least on terms that I think, you know, most Americans would agree to. So what's Trump going to do? Well, you know, he'll work something out where Iran gets to charge tolls. They won't call it tolls. They'll call it something else. They'll do it with Oman, which is an ally of ours. So, you know, it'll just be in a small added fee to use the Gulf, and they'll open the thing up, and, you know, Iran will go back to killing its dissidents, and Trump will declare total victory. And Fox so-called news will be out, "Oh, what a marvelous, and he negotiated a..." And, you know, it's been long enough. I mean, it's been a decade since the JCPOA, since Obama negotiated, you know, that deal with Iran. It's been 11 years. Nobody's going to, well, not nobody, but, you know, a lot of people don't even remember that. Most people are not news junkies. They don't really know what's going on in the world. And so I'm thinking he's probably going to get away with it. I mean, this is kind of an echo of what happened in Afghanistan. Right. In Afghanistan, Donald Trump, on February 29th of 2020, right, this is the last full year of his presidency, he had Zalmay Khalilzad. Remember him? He was this Afghan national who was kind of like our guy. He was green carded in America, might have even been a U.S. citizen. I'm not sure. But anyway, he was Trump's official envoy to Afghanistan. And he signed this withdrawal agreement with the Taliban. The elected Afghan government, we went through all, I mean, we spent all these lives and treasures for years, you know, for a decade or more, all the way back to 2003, trying to build a democracy in Afghanistan. So then when Trump decides he's, you know, we're going to wash his hands of it, he ignores the democracy. He ignores the people who are actually elected to represent the Afghan people. And instead

0: cuts a deal with the Taliban. He frees 5,000 violent Taliban fighters from prison. And he sets a hard deadline, a promise that the United States will be out by May 1st, 2021, when he's no longer president. Now, you know, if Hillary Clinton had put together such a surrender on the Taliban's terms, they'd be, you know, Republicans would be holding hearings for decades. But the Republican Party pretended it wasn't happening. They pretended that there was no surrender. Fox News didn't report it that way. The right-wing infrastructure didn't report it that way. And frankly, the Democrats didn't exploit it, because they would have sounded like warmongers or something like that. So they were like, you know, okay, you know, let's get the damn thing over with. And so Biden comes into office, and he's stuck with this deal. Now, he pushed the May 1st deadline back, you know, a couple of months, but basically that was it. And then when we got out of Afghanistan, following Trump having negotiated with the Taliban, and the thing, you know, just being kind of a mess, and a number of Americans died on the way out, the Republicans all blamed Biden. But it was Trump who basically, you know, wired this building with explosives and then just waited for Biden to show up. You got that. You've got Trump now taking apart NATO. He just declared yesterday that we're going to withdraw from them, not just the troops from Poland, but or Germany, excuse me, but also no more submarines, no more drones, no more. I mean, you know, we're ripping the guts out of NATO right now. And a lot of this stuff is irreplaceable. We're taking our destroyers out. I mean, basically what we're saying is you guys are on your own to Europe. You know, if Putin wants you, he can take you. And Putin, meanwhile, is getting more and more desperate because the Russian economy is falling apart. And the anti-Putin sentiments are rising. I mean, he's afraid to even go out in public. And he's using hypersonic missiles, nuclear-capable missiles, to attack Kyiv now, and has threatened to level the city, basically. And, you know, Trump just gutted NATO. I mean, this is like, you know, whatever Trump does, it accomplishes one of two goals, often both. Goal number one, to help out Vladimir Putin, do whatever he wants, because Putin owns Trump. Russia has owned Trump for 40 years, as Craig Unger pointed out on our program yesterday. Or number two, it makes Trump rich. And in many cases, it does both. The Iran war, hey, you know, Putin is making out like a bandit. The price of oil is through the roof. That's the only commodity he's got, basically. Withdrawing from NATO, Putin celebrating. Cruelly abandoned Ukraine, Putin champagne. Trashing USAID and creating the conditions for the Ebola outbreak, well, that mostly benefited China, which is Putin's ally. Killing the Voice of America, shuttering Radio Free Europe, Putin and Xi are both throwing parties. So the Trump family taking hundreds of millions, billions of dollars from the Saudis, from the Emiratis, you know, $400 million plane from Qatar, the crypto deals, the Jareds, you know, all this stuff. Eisenhower would have called this treason. Reagan would have said that, you know, Trump is an obvious Russian asset. And here we are. Get ready. Here comes the big lie. I'm telling you, it's going to come. Trump is going to, declare victory and go home, as the old joke goes. Only it's not a joke. So get ready. You heard it here first, as it were. Meanwhile, you might want to call your members of Congress and say, no Iran deal that Congress doesn't oversee. Because Trump is going to screw this thing up royally. You just know it in advance, like he always does. Just about 15 minutes past the hour.
1: This is the Tom Hartman Program.
0: Fair and only slightly unbalanced. I'll be right back with more of the news of the day and your calls.

0: And welcome back. Tom in Seattle. Hey, Tom, what's on your mind today?
1: Yeah, good morning, Tom.
0: Good morning.
1: Yeah, Tom Fraser's calling today. He said it looks like Trump is going to be eating crow, but he's going to convince us he's eating a lobster. So
0: there you go. Yeah, pheasant.
1: Yep. What I wanted to talk about, Basil saying we're overspending.
0: Mm-hmm.
1: Well, I agree with him for maybe different reasons, but years ago, some pundits were saying that the future of warfare is with drones, and where aircraft carriers are too vulnerable. Well, that's probably true. Milton Friedman said a long time ago that the Pentagon to audit would just be impossible. It's just such a morass that it wouldn't do it. And another thing,
0: Tom, your phone is it's the old kind of I'm out of range thing. Your phone is falling apart.
1: Oh, how is it now?
0: Yeah, that's better.
1: Okay. Yeah, some time ago, this allotment to different states for it's supposed to help poverty. Well, in Mississippi, they just Brett Favre, the football player, decided to allot this money to volleyball courts for the University of Mississippi, where his daughter plays, and then he got $1 million finder's fee to do that. So,
0: yeah, it's corruption and Republicans saying, they're kind of the same, interchangeable words. Tom, thank you. Well said. Is it Danny Lynn in Santa Cruz?
2: Danilyn.
0: Okay. So, hey, how are you?
2: Hi. What's there. Up? Good. Thanks for taking my call. I'm interested in your take on recent news about these mysterious AI super PACs mm-hmm. that are getting involved in primaries. Mm-hmm. It's actually happening in my district, and I have some information about one of them that I'd love to share.
0: Go.
2: So Roots Action just named Jimmy Panetta, who's my congressman here in California, District 19, as one of the six worst Democrats in Congress. They call them the bad blues. And here's a quote from the report. In 2025, Panetta voted 25.9% of the time with Trump, according to Vote Hub. Panetta has voted with Republicans 13 times when Democrats could have prevailed had they all voted together. So Panetta has a progressive challenger, a Bernie-crat named Sean Dougherty, who is a longtime tech worker with AI experience, who's calling for regulation of AI. Mm-hmm. So California has open primaries. If Sean knocks out the Republican and the Libertarian and comes in second behind Panetta, or even first, he'll be on the ballot against Panetta in the general election in November. And suddenly, just days before the deadline for voting, we find that a super PAC, Think Big, is throwing its weight behind Jimmy Panetta. $600,000 suddenly donated to his campaign.
0: Wow.
2: Turns out that Think Big is the left-wing daughter of a bigger super PAC, Leading the Future, which has a right-wing sister, American Future, which is supporting Republican congressional candidates. So what is Leading the Future? What is the parent of this super PAC? Or who is leading the future better? You can look it up.
0: Is it a bunch of AI companies?
2: It is. It's Ben Horowitz, Mark Andreessen, A16Z Capital Management, Greg Brockman, the president of OpenAI, Anna Brockman, his wife.
0: I get it.
2: Same tech billionaires who donated to Trump.
0: This is why, when Clarence Thomas became the deciding vote to legalize bribery, it just destroyed our democracy. Danilyn, thank you so much for the call. The Commonwealth Report is journalism that works for you, not corporations, not billionaires. News for the public, not the powerful. Twice a day, we break down what matters to your life. Visit CommonwealthReport.news and join us today. Stay informed, stay empowered. So between his tax cuts and crashing the debt ceiling and shifting billions of Treasury dollars into crypto and tariffs and all this other stuff, Trump is threatening to crash our economy. And he doesn't seem to be particularly worried about that. Why would that be? Well, first off, economic disasters are great excuses to cut taxes. Both Reagan and George W. Bush used recessions as their excuse to stimulate the economy by cutting trillions from the taxes of billionaires. Secondly, economic crises increased the tolerance for strongman governments. Hitler rode to power in Europe based on the Great Depression. And third, billionaires make a fortune when there's a market crash because they can buy all the stock that average people are trying to unload from their 401ks to pay the damn rent. There's a whole article about this that lays the whole thing out over at HartmanReport.com. It's titled "Crashing the Economy: Trump's Blueprint for Power and Profit." Check it out.

0: Here it comes. Will DHS block your flight home, by the way, because your city won't help ICE? Homeland Security Secretary Mark Wayne Mullen went on Hannity Tuesday night and announced he's drawing up plans to stop international flights from landing in so-called sanctuary cities. He named Newark first, where protesters at the Delaney Hall detention facility are blocking ICE agents, and over 1,000 immigrants are being held. Mullen called it economic punishment for cities that won't enforce his immigration crackdown. Just Monday, ICE agents pepper sprayed Democratic Senator Andy Kim outside that same facility. Border czar Tom Homan threatened to force feed hunger striking detainees. And now Washington wants to cut off entire airports because mayors won't surrender local police to federal raids. That's not law enforcement. In fact, it's the opposite of law enforcement. Here's the problem. When you have law enforcement cooperating with ICE, local people are afraid to call the police. I mean, you know, in communities, there are a few cities in America that don't have at least small local communities that are filled with people who are not legal immigrants. It's just, I mean, it's just a simple fact. Those people might be your neighbors. And if one of them saw somebody breaking into your house, you would want them to dial 911, right? If one of those people who are not legal, and they're not here in this country legally, but they're here, you know, a reasonable citizen, people working, people who have homes, you know, it's, I mean, or are renting. If one of them was being assaulted, robbed, raped, you know, beat up on the street, you would want the local police to deal with that. But once the local police are checking immigration status, when they're checking on the law or on crimes, then suddenly you've got a whole bunch of people in your city who are literally afraid to call 911. And that's bad for public safety. So what the administration is doing here is not law enforcement. It's economic blackmail and collective punishment aimed at millions of Americans who happen to live in a blue zip code with a blue mayor. This is just fundamentally wrong. And now he's going to punish us by cutting off the flights into Portland and other blue cities? Meanwhile, why has the fun disappeared from American life? A new Talker research survey of 5,000 American adults found 48% feel their lives are seriously lacking fun. 12% can't even remember the last time they had a full free day to enjoy themselves. The fun deprived say they'd need 17 extra hours a week to fix it. The biggest obstacles aren't mysterious. Cost and budget come in at 17%, personal schedules at 34%, work schedules at 31%, and general burnout at 22%. More than half say it's harder to have fun than 10 years ago because they simply can't afford it. This isn't a personality problem or a psychological problem. It's an economic one. Wages stagnated under 45 years of Reaganomics. Rent exploded under 45 years of Reaganomics. Healthcare bankrupted families under 45 years of Reaganomics. I mean, they've had their damn experiment. This is what it's brought us. Billionaires are now buying yachts and second islands while working people are losing their weekends, their savings, and their breathing room. The fund didn't disappear. It got stolen. So the big question is, can we take it back? I think we can. I think we can rebuild the American middle class. We can bring back union rights. I mean, you've had two Republican administrations in a big way, the George W. Bush administration and both Trump terms, where you've had anti-labor people in charge of the Labor Department. So they've been encouraging union busting. It's why Bezos and all these billionaires, you know, who get so rich, they're virulently anti-union. Bring back the unions. Raise the damn minimum wage. It's $7.25 an hour. Nobody can live on that. Make it at least a livable wage. In some parts of the country, that's $15 an hour. 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
0: But tragically, you can't tell any of that to a Republican because the only people they're listening to are their billionaire donors and the big industries that are behind them.

Federal workers face a gag order. Mondami builds 200,000 homes. Drivers unionize. America's fun was stolen. Good morning. This is the Commonwealth Report. News for the public, not the powerful. You can follow us at commonwealthreport.news. Trump hands Putin the crown jewel of NATO. The Kremlin just won a war it never had to fight. Reuters, Politico, and Germany's Der Spiegel report the Trump administration is preparing to gut the U.S. military commitment to NATO. Strategic bombers, fighter jets, destroyers, submarines, drones, refueling aircraft. Some capabilities cut by half, others wiped out completely. These are the assets that have deterred Moscow for 70 years. Pentagon officials briefed allies behind closed doors in Brussels last week, and the timing couldn't be worse. Russia just hammered Kyiv with over 90 missiles and hundreds of drones, including a nuclear-capable Oreshnik. Olga Lautman puts it plainly, Trump is, quote, advancing these objectives from inside the alliance. Putin spent the decades trying to break NATO from the outside. Trump's doing it for him from the inside, and Republicans in Congress are letting it happen. Will DHS block your flight home because your city won't help ICE? Homeland Security Secretary Mark Wayne Mullen went on Hannity Tuesday night and announced he's drawing up plans to stop international flights from landing in so-called sanctuary cities. He named Newark first, where protesters at the Delancey Hall detention facility are blocking ICE agents, and over 1,000 immigrants are being held. Mullen called it economic punishment for cities that won't enforce his immigration crackdown. Just Monday, ICE agents pepper-sprayed Democratic Senator Andy Kim outside that same facility. Border Czar Tom Homan threatened to force-feed hunger-striking detainees. And now Washington wants to cut off entire airports because mayors won't surrender local police to federal raids. That's not law enforcement. That's economic blackmail and collective punishment aimed at millions of Americans who happen to live in a blue zip code with a blue mayor. Trump slaps gag order on every federal worker in America. Is this the end of whistleblowers? The self-described most transparent administration in history just proposed forcing every federal employee to sign a sweeping non-disclosure agreement. The Office of Personnel Management published the draft Tuesday. It would cover, quote, internal agency operations, personnel matters, procurement processes, end quote, and any pre-decisional material. Former employees would need written permission before talking to reporters. Lauren Harper of the Freedom of the Press Foundation says it would, quote, kneecap whistleblower protections and crush the First Amendment. The largest federal workers union warns agencies will pressure employees to sign and fire anyone who refuses. This is how authoritarians operate. They don't bother repealing the whistleblower laws. They just make telling the truth a fireable offense and let fear do the rest. And the public learns nothing about waste, fraud, or crimes committed in our name. Mamdani drops the biggest housing plan in New York City history. New York Mayor Zoran Mamdani unveiled the Block by Block Tuesday program in Brooklyn. Build 200,000 brand new affordable rent-stabilized homes over 10 years. Preserve another 200,000. $22 billion in capital investment over 5 years. The largest investment in NYCHA public housing in recent summary, around $5.6 billion. This plan creates roughly 30,000 construction jobs a year and nearly 13,000 permanent jobs. It increases homes for the homeless by 45%. Mamdani said, quote, we have the resources, the talent, and the will to achieve this. Real estate lobbyists are already squealing about project labor agreements. Of course they are. They spent decades hoarding housing and gouging tenants. Mamdani is showing every Democrat in America what political courage actually looks like. Can gig workers finally break big tech's stranglehold? History was made in Massachusetts last week. Uber and Lyft drivers officially formed the, quote, App Drivers Union, the first state-recognized union of rideshare workers in American history. Governor Maura Healey called it an historic moment. The union will represent nearly 70,000 drivers, with 32% already signing on for representation. Till now, gig drivers were classified as independent contractors. No federal labor protections, no minimum wage, no bargaining power. Companies pocketed billions while drivers couldn't pay rent. SEIU President April Verrett said drivers, quote, had the audacity and imagination to unrig these rules. Uber and Lyft made hundreds of billions while paying drivers poverty wages. Now those drivers finally have a seat at the table. This is how working people fight back. Why has the fun disappeared from American life?
A new Talker Research survey of 5,000 American adults found 48% feel their lives are seriously lacking fun. 12% can't even remember the last time they had a full free day to enjoy themselves. The fun-deprived say they need 17 extra hours a week to fix it. The biggest obstacles aren't mysterious. Cost and budget at 57%, personal schedules at 34%, work schedules at 31%, general burnout at 22%. More than half say it's harder to have fun than 10 years ago because they simply can't afford it. This isn't a personality problem, it's an economic one. Wages stagnated, rent exploded, healthcare bankrupts families, billionaires buy yachts and second islands while working people lose their weekends, their savings, and their breathing room. The fun didn't disappear. It got stolen. Can we take it back? And that's the way it is today, Wednesday, May 27th, 2026. I'm Tom Hartman.

0: 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Or that after the show we send out Sue's Stack, a list of every topic I've discussed along with clickable hot links to every source of information I've shared with you on the air? 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Check it out. Welcome back. 34 minutes past the hour. Picking up your calls here. Joe in Oklahoma City, Oklahoma. Hey, Joe, what's on your mind today?
1: Hey, Tom, how are you doing?
0: I'm great, but I'll get better. How about you?
1: Well, within reason, yeah, as you know, I'm in the heartland here, and I'm constantly kind of going back and forth with my neighbors, and one of them the other day said, you know, all those people on January 6th were paid Democrats. And I said, then why did Trump pardon him? And the lights just glazed over his eyes. Mm-hmm. I mean, this is the low IQ, and then there's zealots on top of it. And speaking of zealots, I know you caught part of that day-long White House prayer summit where they got out there and did their preaching. I don't know if you listen. I mean, you can only stomach so much of that rubbish. But I did catch one of the, I can't remember her name, but she was a well-known preacher. I don't think it was white. But one of her things that she was commenting on was she said, if you've complained about the economy, then you need to ask God for forgiveness. I thought, wow, that's interesting.
0: Yeah.
1: Yeah, there's a lot going on. The other thing I wanted to get your opinion on, I know that the DNC is currently having their rules meetings and stuff like that. Mm-hmm. And I thought, you know, the biggest thing that they could do is to get rid of the superdelegates.
0: Yeah.
1: Because they have an overly weighted, I did the math one time, it was like one of their votes is equal to about 10,000 popular votes. Mm-hmm. And I think that would, the Republicans don't need superdelegates because they know anybody running on their side is going to be 100% pro-corporate, pro-greed, and will lie to meet those ends.
0: Right.
1: The Democrat side, obviously, just believing in science makes them a better bet for a vote, but their autopsy should have just started with, we were too close to the greed.
0: Mm-hmm.
1: And I think if they got rid of superdelegates, it's literally like the electoral college within the party.
0: Yeah, I agree. So the rationale for superdelegates is that they are like the institutional memory of the party, and that there's got to be mm-hmm. some way to deal with the, you know, the wise elders who have retired and all that kind of stuff. But I'm with you, Joe. I think the DNC, I mean, I was shocked a couple of weeks ago when Mark Pocan on this program said he couldn't think of the names of more than five or six members of the DNC, you know, the committee that runs the DNC, which is about 400 people.
1: Right.
0: You know, that's just wrong. I mean, it's just wrong. And you know, and Ken Martin, you know, I'm just very saddened by him. You know, he's not using the press. He refuses to come on this program. I just don't get it. Joe, I got to move along, but your notes are noted. You want to make a final point?
1: Yeah, just one thing I wanted to let you know. I had had a in-depth kind of back and forth with a trusted AI, basically chatbot, if you will. Mm-hmm. And I asked a simple question. I said, can you agree with me, and if so, by what percent, that greed is killing everything? And it came back with, it agreed with me 85% with 15% reservation. So greed really is the death nail. Of course, we all know it.
0: Yeah.
1: And it's too bad that our political system, and let me, to all the listeners, let me apologize for Wayne Martin Mullen, you know, because he's from Oklahoma and he's terrible. And as far as Paxson, you know, Trump went with him because he's more corrupt, more willing to lie, more pro big money. I mean, 11 houses. He's a horrible human being as far as being a public servant.
0: So he's perfect for the GOP. Joe, I do have to move along, but thank you. Your points are all well made. Chris in Littleton, Colorado. Hey, Chris, what's on your mind today?
2: Yeah, Tom. Well, just regarding that last call, the Native American Indians respected their elders too.
0: Yeah.
2: but they did not send them out to do battle.
0: Yeah, there
2: That's
0: you go.
2: What the problem with the super delegates is. They
0: That's
2: should
0: a good
2: send
0: point.
2: The young people that are ready to fight. But
0: yeah,
2: okay, my point that I called about what Memorial Day is about, listen to the Star Spangled Banner as you've never heard it on YouTube. It's the amazing true story of why Francis Scott Key wrote the Star Spangled Banner. And it's just one of the many examples of the incredible sacrifices so many ordinary people have made for freedom and democracy.
0: Mm-hmm.
2: From
0: well, rather than telling us to go to YouTube, which most people won't do, why don't you just tell us what you learned, Chris?
2: Well, it's the whole true story about...
0: No, I get that it is. Why don't you tell me what that story is?
2: Well, he went out to negotiate with the British. They had prisoners on ships outside and on the ocean a few hundred yards off the shore. And the British guys laughed at him and said, we've got the entire British fleet just a few yards off shore. We're going to blow that fort right off the map. We're going to start shelling the fort. And Francis Scott Keyes, he was going out there to negotiate a prisoner swap. He said, you can't do that. That fort's full of women and children, and it's not a military fort. And the British guy looked at him and says, well, if you take down the flag and surrender, we will stop shelling and they can all survive. Well, what happened, that they refused to take down the flag because that would have meant surrender. And the entire British fleet opened up on the fort and just hammered it. And they aimed right at the flag, and they blasted the flag so many times that the entire fleet just opened up on it. And the British guys couldn't figure out why that flag kept standing. They didn't understand why the flag was still up there. And they went to the fort afterwards the next morning. It's still flying. It's kind of a crazy angle. The reason it's still flying is because the people, when the flagpole went down, the people went out, held up the flag. And when they died, the people behind them went out and held up the flag.
0: Wow.
2: You know, in the middle of this shelling.
0: Yeah, a hell of a battle.
2: And there were so many. There were so many people that the bodies, the dead bodies, held up the flag.
0: Well, that's
2: it was kind
0: sad.
2: Of at an angle, but it held up the flag, and we didn't surrender.
0: Yeah. No, I know we didn't. That's remarkable. Chris, thanks for sharing that story with us. Susie in Willits, California. Hey, Susie, what's on your mind this morning?
3: Greetings, Tom.
0: Susie, I'm sorry. Your phone has that phone stuttering disease. I'm going to have to put you on hold for a second. Susie's online too, Mateo, if you can figure out what's going on. Nick in Madison, Wisconsin. Nick, you're on the air.
4: Hi, Tom. It's great to get through to you. It's been a long time. You're like the Wizard of Oz. You know, I have to come see you to get the answer because you're the man. You're the smartest guy there is. Anyway, yeah, your guest the other day, you know, wrote a book, or I think, you know, is this really a that Putin has done all this? And, you know, I'm sure you've talked about it many times. And I guess for years I've thought it seemed kind of obvious, you know, for the financial deals, you know, who knows what else.
0: That Putin was pulling Trump's strings?
4: Yeah, and the bigger thing, which I will let you pontificate on, I don't understand the Republicans in Congress who can keep going with this madness other than being threatened, like, you know, has been done to people who didn't play along, get thrown out of a building, get nuclear waste thrown in your face. How easy it would be to threaten them, their families, because I don't understand it otherwise. I know greed is big, really big. But, I mean, do they really want to go down in history as latched onto this when, you know, they're getting older, they're quitting, retiring? What do you think?
0: Whether
4: Is it greed, or are they being threatened? As are
0: the they you're speaking of specifically are what, Republican legislators?
4: I'll just say Congress. Yeah. I mean the media. I mean everything that seems to be playing along with this most absurd.
0: Well, if you're a Republican in Congress right now and you go along and get along and you do everything that the big corporations want, you're pretty much guaranteed $1 million a year salary when you leave. You know, there's a lot of places in industry that are more than happy to pick you up. If you're a senator, you can make even more than that.
4: So you think it's a Republican greed thing.
0: I think
4: more than racism, more than being threatened with being hurt if you don't play along.
0: Yeah, I think those are smaller factors. I really think that it comes down to the money. The GOP has a great system for taking care of their own, and the billionaires who own the GOP, you know, they're pretty good about that. So that would be my guess, Nick, is that these are people.
4: Well, I'm glad to hear that. Makes me feel better. Thank you, Tom.
0: Sure enough, Nick. Good talking to you. It's 45 minutes past the hour. I'll be back with more of your calls in just a moment. Stay with us.
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0: It's the place where despair is not an option. I'll be right back with your calls.

0: And welcome back, Brian in Tacoma. Hey, Brian, what's up?
1: Yeah, it doesn't matter what happens now with the Iran war or Ukraine war as far as whether Putin or Trump could win. They've both lost, like at best a draw, but they've both already lost those because what they've given Iran and Ukraine and the world and any country that doesn't have nukes, that needs to stand up to a larger aggressor or whatever, what they've given them is the knowledge, the understanding that they can do things like A, close down the Strait of Hormuz, I mean, that like specifically for Iran, but just in general, and or B, attack nuclear power plants within the aggressor country with drones. There was a fire in Israel the other day at a nuclear facility and one in UAE that barely got reported because the Trump complicit media in this country isn't doing their job. But like, you don't need nuclear weapons anymore. And this, and Trump has given Iran that knowledge and given the world that knowledge. You only need some drones to take out the other guy's nuclear power facilities. Same effect if that thing blows up within our country.
2: Yeah, it's called...
1: And Trump has lost. Trump has lost already.
0: Yeah, it's called unconventional warfare strategies, or yeah, there's other phrases to describe it, but it's what we did to the British. They came marching in long columns, you know, of redcoats, expecting us to field an army in long columns so that we could all just shoot at each other and see how many people die like they do in Europe, or they did in Europe in the 1700s. And instead, the Americans stood behind the trees. And they were like, you're cowards. Yeah. And then we were like, oh, we're winners.
1: Yeah, 100%. And so what Trump and Putin in their two situations has already given the world, for better or worse. I mean,
0: I completely agree. Very, very well said, Brian. I completely agree. Thank you. Steve in Phoenix. Hey, Steve, what's on your mind today?
3: Tom, I want to talk about NATO in a minute, but no, your last caller is exactly spot on. That's so very true. Yeah. One thing that people may forget about, too, is our brilliant strategist president in his first term. He closed, I think, 11 out of the 12 air bases.
0: That's right, in Afghanistan.
3: Just left us with the one in Kabul.
0: And we abandoned the equipment at most of the other ones, by the way.
3: No, that's great. You know, they all, the Taliban sucked it right up, and there they go. And also, there was a place called Libya, back when Hillary was,
0: Secretary of State,
3: Secretary of State, and they were clamoring for extra security for the Libya base there and stuff.
0: In
3: but
0: Benghazi,
3: the Republicans turned it down, so we get run over, and look what we've got, and then they piss and moan and they blame the Democrats. It's just so wrong.
0: Yeah, no, this is the whole Benghazi thing that very rarely gets reported. Is that the Bush administration refused to provide the money that the CIA asked for to harden that facility, and thus four Americans died. But they pinned the blame on Hillary Clinton, weirdly.
3: They blame everybody else but themselves, always. Yeah. That's their playbook. This deal with NATO, did I miss it on the news last night? But are you saying that we're pulling totally out of NATO?
0: We're pulling many. I'm not sure if it's most. I suspect it is. The numbers are still in flux. But this is leaks that are coming from EU officials who sat with us last week when we told them that we were doing it. But apparently, we're pulling out all our submarines. They don't have any submarines that are designated for NATO. We're pulling out our battleships. They don't have any that are designated for NATO. I mean, it's wild stuff, Steve. You can Google it. It's not a secret. Thanks for the call. Hey, thanks so much for sharing our program and for reaching out to our stations and sponsors and letting them know that you're listening. It really means a lot to us. I have 8 suggestions for Democrats for messaging. Democrats seem to have a messaging problem right now. First, Democrats must frame the fight in simple moral terms. Don't be wonky like, hey, we need to expand social safety. No, say no child in America should go to bed hungry. Second, Democrats need to stop playing defense and instead seize the populist high ground. Like when FDR said, they are unanimous in their hate for me and I welcome their hatred. Third, ruthlessly define the Republican opposition and the morbidly rich oligarchs who own them. Fourth, tell stories instead of facts. This is, I mean, Reagan did this with a black welfare queen. He had to lie about it, but we've got lots of great stories. That's number fourth. There's four more, and they're all over at HartmanReport.com. The title of the article is, If Obama Had Sent a Mob to Kill a Cop, Republicans Would Never Let You Forget It. And it's all about how Democrats can reinvent their messaging to start winning elections big. Check it out. Mm. 9 minutes before the hour. Welcome back. Paul in Woodinville, Washington. Hey, Paul, what's up?
2: Hi, Tom. Yeah, you know, on the weekend, Sunday, I heard a constitutional law professor, Professor David Levine of UC San Francisco, was speaking on WCPT. Was on the Turi Writer Show. He frequently is her guest host. And speaking about the slush fund, he said, it is likely unstoppable at this point. And a rage, a fury welled up in me as I thought, how can the people of a nation believe in a constitution where it's unstoppable that the president robs us of $2 billion? It just gives it to himself and his...
0: The money's already been appropriated, Paul. There's already a victim fund. He's just tapping into that. That's how he's getting away with it. That money was created by Congress a long time ago.
2: Yeah. Well, not for the intention, the purpose of paying criminals.
0: No, it was specifically for people who have been wronged. There was, I don't recall the details. My recollection is this was like 30, 40 years ago. There was a case of a person who was unfairly treated by our government. And again, I don't recall the details. But it led to congressional action that created this fund for the Department of Justice, which is fine. I mean, that's how it's supposed to work. So what Trump is doing is he's going in and he's saying, we're going to redirect money from this fund to the people who killed cops on 9/11. Or on January 6th, excuse me.
2: Todd Blanche said, people who hurt cops have gotten money before. It happens all the time, he said. Yeah, it happens all the time. As if you hear the passive voice, it happens all the time.
0: Yeah. That's the passive. Can you imagine if Loretta Lynch had said that?
2: Yeah. my point is this, is that the point was, at this point is the part of the statement that enraged me. I thought, at this point, the story's a week old. Mm-hmm. So, in other words, it has always been that Trump just does whatever he wants. And this is what Putin has taught him, is that just do whatever you want. No one is going to stop you.
0: Yep.
2: And in fact, when you look at the Supreme Court rulings, I don't know if I would immunity case ruling in there, maybe similar, but these shadow docket rulings, really, they don't outline greater latitude for Trump. They just say, there's nothing we can do about it. We can't stop him.
0: Right.
2: It's basically, there's no one to stop him. So those must be in his power since there's no one to stop him. That's kind of the...
0: Or no one willing to stop
2: ridiculous
0: him. Congress theoretically can stop him, but
2: that's what I'm saying. But the checks and balances, Tom, the checks and balances are theoretical
0: down.
2: And in principle.
0: So what's going to happen, Paul, is that just in time for the next Democratic president, they're going to start putting limits on the power of the presidency. So the next Democratic president won't be able to do what Lincoln did, what FDR did, what arguably LBJ did, which is push the boundaries of presidential power for the good of the nation. So,
2: right. Well, the point being that I'm not sure. I don't see at this point the Democrats that I can identify that I think are ready to step up to change course. Mm-hmm. Yeah, I think Democrats will win the midterm elections, but I think we will be woefully disappointed in what they are prepared to do.
0: Yeah. Well, let's hope not, Paul. Let's hope not. Let's not. Pre-bum ourselves out. I mean, that just suppresses voter turnout. I think that there's a lot of potential. I think we can get some stuff done. Paul, I got to move along. Thanks for the call. Henry in Jackson Heights, New York. Hey, Henry, what's up?
4: Hey, Tom. Good to hear you again.
0: Thank you.
4: Listen, the bit about the caller who called about the superdelegates, you know, it really struck a chord for me because you may not know this, you may not remember this, but when Bernie was running against Hillary, Debbie Wasserman Schultz and Hillary worked together to screw him with superdelegates.
5: Yep.
4: In fact, a whole bunch of Florida Democrats sued Hillary and Debbie Wasserman Schultz in court, and the judge accused Hillary and Schultz of, you know, Tammany Hall politics.
5: Mm-hmm.
4: You know, it was amazing, amazing lawsuit.
5: Donna Brazile, who was like in charge of, you know, I don't think she was number one. Maybe she was number two at the DNC. She wrote a book, and a whole chapter of that book is an apology to Bernie Sanders.
4: Did not know that.
5: Yeah.
4: Good point.
5: Oh, yeah. Google it. It was a major scandal when it came, you know, when her book came out, maybe 10 years ago. Or 8 years ago. But yeah, you know, the DNC screwed Bernie. Bernie should have been our presidential candidate in 2016, and he would have easily beat Trump. Easily. Because people wanted a truth teller. You know, I've told the story a million times. Louise and I were living at the Capitol Yacht Club in Washington, D.C., a marina in D.C., and, you know, probably a third of the people who live there are Navy or Coast Guard, you know, because they're living on boats. And we were living on a boat. And I knew a bunch of these guys, you know, military guys. And they were all going to vote for they were either going to vote for Trump or for Bernie. They had no interest in voting for an institutional Democrat. And frankly, they had no interest in voting for an institutional Republican. They wanted change. People want change. That's why we keep getting Donald Trump. And the Democrats keep saying, oh, yeah, we'll give you a nice corporate Democrat who will maintain the status quo. You know, we'll just do, you know, go along like Bill Clinton and Barack Obama. People don't want that. And people didn't want that then. You're right, Henry. Henry, thanks so much for the call. We're hitting the top of the hour. We'll be right back. Stick around.
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8: 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What a lovely song! The very sound of spring. A mellow, burbled refrain from the edge of a meadow. A shimmer of blue against the still wintry landscape confirms our eager hope. An eastern bluebird has just returned north. A male bluebird stands atop a wooden nest box attached to a fence post. He's an eastern bluebird, a small thrush, and he gleams deep blue with a rusty orange breast. The bluebird's song and his alert presence assert his claim to this territory. But an intruder, a tree swallow, dives toward the nest box. With a rough chatter and raised wings, the bluebird warns the swallow away. Bluebirds rely on nest boxes. In the mid-20th century, their numbers in the Northeast declined to the lowest level ever, due largely to nesting competition from non-native starlings and house sparrows. Conservation groups stepped up, setting out bluebird trails of nest boxes built just right for these beautiful birds. Eastern bluebirds have rebounded, and we can still count on them to welcome the arrival of spring. 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
10: 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I'm Tom Scully, sitting in for Thomas Smith. 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

0: management, this is Russell Vogt's group, published the draft Tuesday, yesterday. It would cover, quote, internal agency operations, personnel matters, procurement processes, end quote, and any pre-decisional material. Former employees would need written permission before talking to reporters. Lauren Harper of the Freedom of the Press Foundation said it would, quote, kneecap whistleblower protections and crush the First Amendment. The largest federal workers union guarantees or warns agencies will pressure employees to sign and fire anyone who refuses. I mean, this is how authoritarians operate. They don't bother repealing the whistleblower laws, which Republicans have hated forever. They just make telling the truth a fireable offense and let fear do the rest. And the public learns nothing about waste, fraud, or crimes committed in our name. I mean, this is such an old scam, and it shouldn't, frankly, surprise us that the Trump administration is running it. These guys, you know, oh, yeah, it's like George Orwell, you know, it's up is down, war is peace, truth is, you know, lies are truth. Trump, the most transparent, Trump, the guy who won't release his school grades, the guy who won't release his taxes, the guy who won't, you know, let us see what kind of scams and, you know, we have to learn all this stuff secondhand. He's running the most transparent administration. That's BS. Meanwhile, Zoran Mamdani drops the biggest housing plan in New York City history. New York Mayor Zoran Mamdani unveiled Block by Block. That's the name of his program. He unveiled it yesterday in Brooklyn. He's going to build 200,000 brand new, affordable, rent-stabilized homes over the next 10 years. He wants to preserve another 20,000 that already exist that are kind of, you know, it's in bad shape. $22 billion in capital investment over 5 years, this represents. The largest investment in New York public housing in recent memory, around $5.6 billion. The plan creates roughly 30,000 construction jobs a year and nearly 13,000 permanent jobs, and it increases homes for the homeless by 45%. Mamdani said, we have the resources, the talent, and the will to achieve this, end quote. Real estate lobbyists are already squealing about project labor agreements. They're part of the federal law. That, you know, when you're building things, well, in the state, it's state law. When you're building things with state money or federal money, you have to pay the prevailing wage. You have to pay the union wage, basically. And in some cases, you have to use union labor. And, of course, all the oligarchs who own all the housing there, or so much of the housing, you know, like the Trump family, they're, oh, no, you can't do that. Oh, we want to use cheap labor. You know, of course they are. They're spending decades hoarding housing and gouging tenants. And Mamdani is showing every Democrat in America what political courage actually looks like. And it's a good thing. It's long overdue. We need Democrats who will take names and kick ass. We need Democrats who will make promises and keep them. We need Democrats who understand that the problem that we have at the budget level of government isn't that we're spending too much, it's that we're taxing too little, and that we have radically cut our spending over the last 45 years. I mean, this is the essence of Reaganomics and what Clinton and Obama called austerity, these austerity programs. And what they're doing is they're kneecapping the American middle class. This is no way to run a country. And I am gratified that so many Democrats, and Zoran Mamdani is kind of leading the pack, this guy, oh, you know, initially the Institutional Democratic Party was opposed to him. He's a socialist. He's too left. Nobody will elect. Come on. The country has changed. I think we need to acknowledge this, that the times have changed, that there was a period in America where Americans were so sick and tired, frankly, pissed about the oligarchs, you know, taking all the money, throwing crumbs to the workers, and using the power of the police and the state, by the way, to keep the workers quiet. And so the people rebelled. We saw this in the 1880s and 1890s. Grover Cleveland, in his 1887 national address, you know, his State of the Union address to the American people, said that, you know, trusts, because of trusts and monopolies, there's an iron heel on the neck of the American worker. I mean, that's coming out of the President of the United States, right, in 1887. And sure enough, it led straight to the Sherman Antitrust Act, which led to two progressive Republican presidents, Teddy Roosevelt, William Howard Taft, breaking up these big monopolies and putting into place or getting, you know, preparing the ground. It wasn't until 1913, but preparing the ground to put into place the constitutional amendment that allows for the, I think it's the 18th Amendment, I'd have to go back and look, that allows for the income tax, putting into place the estate tax. This came from rich Republicans. Teddy Roosevelt was an incredibly rich guy. By the way, there's a new series on Netflix about Teddy Roosevelt. It's only two shows, and each is about an hour and a half long, and they're spectacular. If you have a Netflix subscription, it's really worth watching. But anyhow, this, you know, America, we did this in the 1880s. We did this in the 1930s, where, again, you know, another, you know, the Republicans, you know, in the 1880s, of course, it was pushed back against Democratic politicians, because they were the ones who were, you know, still the conservatives, as it were. The Republicans were the radical lefty Republicans from Lincoln, you know, all the way up till Taft. But then the roles changed. Other than around the issue of race, which was a pretty big deal, actually, and the Democrats, you know, became the party of, we're going to make a better America, we're going to create a middle class, ever since the 30s. So we saw this backlash in the 1880s, and it produced a progressive a movement within the GOP, for God's sake. We saw this in the 1930s, and it produced the New Deal, which took us from having about 10% of us in the middle class in the 1900 election, or census, excuse me, from having about 10% of us in the middle class to having two-thirds of us in the middle class with one paycheck by 1981 when Reagan came into power. And, of course, at that point, the Brahmins of the Republican Party were like, the average person is getting too wealthy. You've got people working in factories who have a vacation home. You can't have that. That's not right. They're supposed to be living on crumbs. They're supposed to be desperate. We're supposed to be able to pit them against each other. We've got to get rid of these damn unions. And Reagan came in, and sure enough, he got rid of the damn unions. A third of us were in unions when Reagan came into office. By the time him and Bush were done, it was down to 10%. It's 6% of the private workforce now. Some people will say 8%. It depends on the numbers you're looking at. And Trump just gutted the unions for the federal workers. And nobody's talking about this. The problem that the American middle class has is 45 years of policy that's been designed to destroy the middle class. Now, there's a backstory there, and it's a fascinating one. You can read Russell Kirk's book, The Conservative Mind, published in 1951. It was like, it's the Bible of the conservative movement. It's what got William F. Buckley and Barry Goldwater going. Both of them referred to it. The subtitle of the book by Russell Kirk, the title is The Conservative Mind. The subtitle is From Burke to Eliot. And he's talking about Edmund Burke, the British, I believe he might have been Irish, conservative politician and philosopher and economist, who back in during the American Revolution said, it does me no harm if a man is allowed to engage in a profession as servile as that of tallow maker, candle maker, or barber, hairstylist. But it does society considerable violence if such a man is allowed to participate in governance, in other words, to vote. So that conservative movement of, you know, we need an aristocracy, we need an oligarchy, it's always been with us. And in Russell Kirk's book, The Conservative Mind, he said, you know, we need to bring this back. He said, now this was 1951 when he wrote this book. He predicted that at that point, the middle class was only just starting to cross the 50% threshold. It hadn't gotten to the 65% it was when Reagan came into office in 81. So this was 1951, 30 years earlier. And the middle class was just hitting its stride, and Russell Kirk said, if this middle class gets too big, you're going to see a couple of things, predictably. You're going to see young people are going to rebel, and they're no longer going to respect their elders. You're going to see women who are going to demand an equal place in society with men. And you're going to see minorities, particularly black people, who are going to demand equality with white men. And these three things will destroy American society, according to Russell Kirk, according to the conservative worldview in 1951. It's why in 56, I believe it was, William F. Buckley wrote, for National Review, the magazine that he started, that whites are genetically superior to blacks, and this is the order that we should have. I mean, this has been a conservative project for a long, long time. And in 51, Kirk predicted these three horrors would happen. And everybody thought he was a crackpot, except for Barry Goldwater and William Buckley. But then came the 60s. In 61, the birth control pill was legalized. By 65, you had a full-blown women's movement. Women could control their fertility. They could be in the workplace. By 65, you had, or 66, 67, you had a full-blown anti-war movement pushing back on the Vietnam War. And young men were out there burning their draft cards. And by 65, 66, you had the peak of the civil rights movement, the assassination of Martin Luther King. A couple of years later, the elders, the wise elders, the billionaires of the Republican Party, they looked at this and they said, "Oh my God, Russell Kirk was right back in 1951 when he said the young people, the black people, and the women would all rebel if the middle class got too rich. They've got too much time on their hands." They're not afraid of getting kicked out of college because there's always another college and it's all free. So we got to do away with the free college. We've got to dial back the rights and powers of women. We've got to destroy the unions. We've got to take this middle class down a notch. We've got to cut the taxes on the morbidly rich. We've got to deregulate the businesses. And we've got to increase taxes on working class people, which is what happened. Yeah, I know there were these tax cuts, but the tax cuts on working people never kept up with inflation. Whereas the tax cuts on billionaires were like, "Oh, hey, have the moon." And so here we are. And I think people are just now starting to figure that out. And it's a damn good thing that this has been a Republican project since the 50s to turn America back into basically the America that it was in the 1880s. When the Carnegies and Rockefeller, when the robber barons ran everything. And I think it's a good thing that the Democratic Party is starting to wake up and say, "Nope, ain't going to do it."
1: This is the Tom Hartman Program.
0: 18 minutes past the hour. What's on your mind? I'll pick up your calls right after this.

0: and welcome back. Renee in Sheridan, Oregon. Hey, Renee, what's up?
1: Hey, thanks for taking my call, and thanks for everything you do, Tom. I appreciate that. But I just wanted to call because you say despair is not an option, and I have been despairing lately. I'm very honest person. I'm sorry I have to say that. And I've decided that I'm going to go down and volunteer at the Democratic Party office down at the county every week, because that's we can't let the Democratic Party die.
0: Yeah.
1: This is where I feel like
0: the
1: Republicans are taking over, and the Democratic people are just wanting to can't see how they can get out of it.
0: Yeah.
1: And so I just feel like we can't let the Democratic Party die, and I'm not going to I'm going to do my part and get out there and demonstrate as much as I can, but mainly to keep the Democratic Party going in my county at least. And I just wanted to say that.
0: God bless you, Renee. That's wonderful. And let me add, it's also the best thing you can do for your own mental health, because being active is the best cure for depression or anxiety. It's the absolute best cure, being able to do something about things. The most awful feeling comes when you feel like you can't do it, when you choose not to do anything. You know, you just feel paralysis. And that's why I say despair is not an option. Good on you, Renee. Renee, thank you. You're our inspirational call for the day. Thank you so much.
1: Thank you.
0: Yeah, good talking to you. David in North Miami Beach, Florida. Hey, David, what's up?
2: Yes, sir. Good to hear from you. So every December we joke about the president being visited by three ghosts and will suddenly do the right thing. As a new movie with Eisenhower shows up, I have to remind your listeners, that he once asked for a one-handed economist. So instead of three ghosts, that wound up giving us Reagan and W and now Trump, who all believes in variations of the Laffer curve. Laffer came to town here visiting what was the long-running nightly business report, and that was their last hurrah, even though CNBC had bought them out. It doesn't work, it can't work, and unfortunately we have to go through a depression world war to prove it every 80 years or so. And what might be required, other than the earned basic income that I suggested, if I run for mayor again, but there's no beach here, so the clients are a little different. I may have to demand a Gen X secession or a retirement march, because of all of us that have been effectively working since the 70s, since the 1987 Time magazine cover story of the Whiz Kid. We weren't going to need to retire normally, because we were all going to be computer geniuses. But then the game kept changing, so even those of us who were told, "Oh no, don't get a trade, get a college degree," well, no. So we have to. I hope people remember Eisenhower's Cross of Iron speech.
0: Yeah,
2: because of all the schools and hospitals that were not built, thanks to Reagan.
0: Yeah, you're absolutely right. Yeah, okay. I love to play that clip on the program. Maybe I'll do it again today. David, thank you for the call. Well said. We'll be right back.

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1: So what do we call the really, really mind-bogglingly rich? You know, at the founding of the Republic, they were referred to as speculators or moneyed interests or aristocrats. In the years leading up to the Civil War, we called them the cotton lords and the plantation aristocracy. In the late 19th century, they were the robber barons. In the 1930s, FDR called them the economic royalists. But since the Reagan Revolution, we've just called them billionaires. And now, you know, some of them want to call themselves tech bros. Like, that's kind of a good thing, you know, like tech is positive and bros, you know, like Mark Zuckerberg saying we need more masculine energy in American business culture. So we need a new phrase. I would like to suggest the morbidly rich. Morbidly suggests unhealthy. And the vast riches that some of these people have is unhealthy to our democracy, particularly since five Republicans on the Supreme Court said that morbidly rich people can buy politicians. And it's unhealthy for them, too. So morbidly rich. There's an op-ed over at HartmanReport.com all about it. Check it out. Welcome back. 24 minutes past the hour. You know, I mentioned, I'm going to play some audio out of my computer here, Jeremy. I mentioned in my previous rant that there has always been this battle in America between the oligarchs, the morbidly rich who want to control basically everything, and love wars, because the, you know, a large number of them made their money with the military-industrial complex, and the people, the average working people. And the last Republican president to actually understand this and to, more often than not, take the side of working-class people was Dwight Eisenhower, who, you know, fought in World War II, was the supreme ally, the supreme leader of Allied forces in World War II. You know, he'd seen it all, and he knew the cost of war. Here, this is Dwight Eisenhower talking about the cost of 26. Oh, I'm not going to have enough time to play this entire clip. I will play it on the other side of the break then, and I just want to set it up for you. Because what Dwight Eisenhower, this is a guy who had been to war, and he knew what war caused. He had seen people die. He had seen cities destroyed. He'd seen the whole thing. But perhaps more importantly, as president of the United States, he knew what the money that was being spent on war could buy. And in this speech, this cross-iron speech, he talks about how the cost of one bomber could be a certain number of schools, the cost of, you know, I'll let you hear it right after the break. It's only a minute and 20 seconds, something like that, this clip of it. But it's probably the most important speech he ever gave, along with his farewell address where he warned us about the military-industrial complex. Keep in mind, this is the guy who, when he ran for re-election, he was first elected in 1952, in the election of 52, became president in 53. When he ran for re-election in 56... the basis of his reelection campaign was that he had almost doubled the number of people eligible for Social Security and on Social Security. And he had just about doubled the number of people who had union jobs because he was such an advocate of the unions. This was our last legitimately elected Republican president. Nixon committed treason with Vietnam to win the election against Humphrey. Reagan committed treason with Iran to win the election against Carter. Bush had his daddy's appointee on the Supreme Court, Clarence Thomas, was the deciding vote that put him in the White House in 2000. And Trump only became president in 2016 because Russia helped. Yes, it is true. Russia, Russia, Russia. So this is, I'll play this clip after the break. You're going to love it. Stick around, and then I'll pick up
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1: We'll be right back with Dwight Eisenhower and your calls. Stay tuned.

federal workers face a gag order. Mondami builds 200,000 homes. Drivers unionize. America's fun was stolen. Good morning. This is the Commonwealth Report. News for the public, not the powerful. You can follow us at commonwealthreport.news. Trump hands Putin the crown jewel of NATO. The Kremlin just won a war it never had to fight. Reuters, Politico, and Germany's Der Spiegel report the Trump administration is preparing to gut the U.S. military commitment to NATO. Strategic bombers, fighter jets, destroyers, submarines, drones, refueling aircraft. Some capabilities cut by half, others wiped out completely. These are the assets that have deterred Moscow for 70 years. Pentagon officials briefed allies behind closed doors in Brussels last week, and the timing couldn't be worse. Russia just hammered Kyiv with over 90 missiles and hundreds of drones, including a nuclear-capable Oreshnik. Olga Lautman puts it plainly, Trump is, quote, advancing these objectives from inside the alliance. Putin spent the decades trying to break NATO from the outside. Trump's doing it for him from the inside, and Republicans in Congress are letting it happen. Will DHS block your flight home because your city won't help ICE? Homeland Security Secretary Mark Wayne Mullen went on Hannity Tuesday night and announced he's drawing up plans to stop international flights from landing in so-called sanctuary cities. He named Newark first, where protesters at the Delancey Hall detention facility are blocking ICE agents, and over 1,000 immigrants are being held. Mullen called it economic punishment for cities that won't enforce his immigration crackdown. Just Monday, ICE agents pepper-sprayed Democratic Senator Andy Kim outside that same facility. Border Czar Tom Homan threatened to force-feed hunger-striking detainees. And now Washington wants to cut off entire airports because mayors won't surrender local police to federal raids. That's not law enforcement. That's economic blackmail and collective punishment aimed at millions of Americans who happen to live in a blue zip code with a blue mayor. Trump slaps gag order on every federal worker in America. Is this the end of whistleblowers? The self-described most transparent administration in history just proposed forcing every federal employee to sign a sweeping non-disclosure agreement. The Office of Personnel Management published the draft Tuesday. It would cover, quote, internal agency operations, personnel matters, procurement processes, end quote, and any pre-decisional material. Former employees would need written permission before talking to reporters. Lauren Harper of the Freedom of the Press Foundation says it would, quote, kneecap whistleblower protections and crush the First Amendment. The largest federal workers union warns agencies will pressure employees to sign and fire anyone who refuses. This is how authoritarians operate. They don't bother repealing the whistleblower laws. They just make telling the truth a fireable offense and let fear do the rest. And the public learns nothing about waste, fraud, or crimes committed in our name. Mondami drops the biggest housing plan in New York City history. New York Mayor Zoran Mondami unveiled the Block by Block Tuesday program in Brooklyn. Build 200,000 brand new affordable rent stabilized homes over 10 years. Preserve another 200,000. $22 billion in capital investment over 5 years. The largest investment in NYCHA public housing in recent summary, around $5.6 billion. This plan creates roughly 30,000 construction jobs a year and nearly 13,000 permanent jobs. It increases homes for the homeless by 45%. Mamdani said, quote, we have the resources, the talent, and the will to achieve this. Real estate lobbyists are already squealing about project labor agreements. Of course they are. They spent decades hoarding housing and gouging tenants. Mamdani is showing every Democrat in America what political courage actually looks like. Can gig workers finally break big tech's stranglehold? History was made in Massachusetts last week. Uber and Lyft drivers officially formed the, quote, App Drivers Union, the first state-recognized union of rideshare workers in American history. Governor Maura Healey called it an historic moment. The union will represent nearly 70,000 drivers, with 32% already signing on for representation. Till now, gig drivers were classified as independent contractors. No federal labor protections, no minimum wage, no bargaining power. Companies pocketed billions while drivers couldn't pay rent. SEIU President April Verrett said drivers, quote, had the audacity and imagination to unrig these rules. Uber and Lyft made hundreds of billions while paying drivers poverty wages. Now those drivers finally have a seat at the table. This is how working people fight back. Why has the fun disappeared from American life?
A new Talker Research survey of 5,000 American adults found 48% feel their lives are seriously lacking fun. 12% can't even remember the last time they had a full free day to enjoy themselves. The fun-deprived say they need 17 extra hours a week to fix it. The biggest obstacles aren't mysterious. Cost and budget at 57%, personal schedules at 34%, work schedules at 31%, general burnout at 22%. More than half say it's harder to have fun than 10 years ago because they simply can't afford it. This isn't a personality problem, it's an economic one. Wages stagnated, rent exploded, healthcare bankrupts families, billionaires buy yachts and second islands while working people lose their weekends, their savings, and their breathing room. The fun didn't disappear. It got stolen. Can we take it back? And that's the way it is today, Wednesday, May 27th, 2026. I'm Tom Hartman.

0: 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So have you noticed that the Republicans are pretty much not talking about a constitutional convention anymore? They used to be gung-ho to rewrite the Constitution. You know, they wanted to put corporate personhood in there. They wanted to change it so that women can't vote. They wanted to do away with the election of senators, repeal the 17th Amendment, take us back to them being appointed by the states. They had all these weird, they wanted to outlaw labor unions, all these weird ideas, but they've stopped talking about it. I mean, they're still moving forward on it, but it's not Project 2025, for example. You know, their ultimate talking document does not have one single mention in it about a constitutional convention. Why would that be? Well, it's because the Supreme Court is doing their work for them. I mean, you know, just they have overturned Article 2. They've overturned the first, fourth, ninth, and 14th Amendments. They've overturned Article 1, Section 7. All the details of this whole thing are over at HartmanReport.com. You got to check it out. Welcome back. 35 minutes past the hour. So I promised you a clip from Dwight Eisenhower. We'll play that, and then I'll pick up your calls in 1 minute. So here you go.
1: A burden of arms, draining the wealth and labor of all people, a wasting of strength that defies the American system or the Soviet system or any system to achieve true abundance and happiness for the peoples of this earth. Every gun that is made, every warship launched, every rocket fired signifies, in the final sense, a theft from those who hunger and are not fed, those who are cold and are not clothed. This world in arms is not spending money alone. It is spending the sweat of its laborers, the genius of its scientists, the hopes of its children. The cost of one modern heavy bomber is this, a modern brick school in more than 30 cities. It is two electric power plants, each serving a town of 60,000 population. It is two fine, fully equipped hospitals. It is some 50 miles of concrete pavement. We pay for a single fighter plane with a 500,000 bushels of wheat. We pay for a single destroyer with new homes that could have housed more than 8,000 people. This is, I repeat, the best way of life to be found on the road the world has been taking. This is not a way of life at all, in any true sense. Under the cloud of threatening war, it is humanity hanging from a cross of iron.
0: And that's why it's called the cross of iron speech, humanity hanging from a cross of iron. Eisenhower nailed it, and we haven't learned that lesson. We still haven't learned that lesson. Gary in Las Vegas. Hey, Gary, what's on your mind today?
2: How you doing, Tom? I've been listening to you for, I'm 75 years old. I don't.
0: Gary, your phone just faded out.
2: Time. This is only the second time I've called. I'm so agitated because I'm walking my dog and I turned on my, you know, app on my phone and I'm listening to MS now. And it is wall to wall Donald Trump at what he's, you know, what they call a press conference because he's meeting with his cast of clowns cabinet.
0: Right.
2: And I'm telling you, Tom, I am worn out, MS, now.
0: Gary,
2: I think O'Donnell is great. I think Maddow is great. I think Hayes is great. And I love Ali Velchi, who's a lot like you, digs deeply into issues and speaks truth to power.
0: Yeah.
2: But honest to God, wall-to-wall coverage with a gaggle of reporters who do nothing but amplify what he says. Like he says, well, good thing I went
0: to court. They're all afraid he'll criticize them or he'll kick them out. No, I get it, Gary, but this is, you know, this is not the venue to be criticizing MSNBC, or MS Now, I guess it's called. If you want to do that, you should reach out to them. Their contact information is on their website.
2: No, I know. Well, Tom, I'm just going to say this. You can say I'm misguided and misdirected. I think the public should own the airwaves, and I think your network is the kind of network that can be a corrective. I'm not saying you go out and trash them. I'm saying you be honest about the promise and limits of those other networks because they're doing damage.
3: Yeah, I get it.
2: I guess, as a guy who worked for unions for years and years and years, I'm with you, my brother. I worked for UE, best damn union in the country, mighty beyond its numbers. I worked for a teachers union for years, and I worked for a civil rights shop for years. Mm-hmm. I'm a pretty savvy guy, and I think part of the problem, I'm just being honest with you. I love you. I read your stuff. I listen to your stuff. I think you're great, and I'm not kissing your ass. I'd be honest with you if I didn't believe it. But I think you're just wrong about, you're not the right person to say, hey, this is a problem, and it's damaging our democracy. So, there
3: well, wait
2: you go.
3: A second. What is the this that you're saying is so bad? MS Now?
2: I think MS Now.
3: I get that. You know, yeah. they've got a bunch of leftover Republicans on there. I got that, and they run Trump way too much. I got that, and I would encourage you to give feedback to the network. But I agree with you also that Ali Velshi and Rachel Maddow are national treasures. I mean, these people are just absolutely spectacular. I'm hoping. I mean, Allie, his weekend show is going away, and he's going to get kicked up to 11 o'clock weeknights. And I'm hoping that's a promotion because it's a weeknight show. I fear it's not because it's 11 p.m. So we'll see where that goes. But Gary, I got to move along. Thanks for the call. Good luck, Tom in Mossy Head, Florida. Hey, Tom, what's on your mind today? Oh, Tom, your phone has that stuttering disease. I'm going to put you on hold. Mateo will pick you. He's on line eight, Mateo, if you want to pick that up and see what's going on. Susie in Willits, California. Hey, Susie, your phone was bad before. Is it okay now?
4: I hope so.
3: Yeah, sounds good. Okay, what's up?
4: Greetings, Tom. I really like your science.
3: Oh, no, Susie's phone is doing it, too. I'm going to have Mateo call you back, Susie. I'm so sorry that this is not working the way it's supposed to. Gary in Monroe, Georgia. Hey, Gary, what's on your mind today?
5: Hello, Tom. Can you hear me?
3: I can, yes. Your phone is fine.
5: Okay. Tom Hartman. I'm just still, after all these years, I'm going to say it again. I wasn't planning on saying it, but I've said it before. You're just terrific.
3: Well,
5: you really
3: thank
5: are.
3: You, but I mean, this is not the praise form.
5: Well, I'm going to do it anyway. Okay.
3: I'll move along, Gary.
5: Wait a minute.
3: I appreciate your kind words. I just don't want to put people on the air who are going to say nice things about me.
5: Too much is given, much is expected.
3: Mm-hmm. Yes.
5: Greed is no heart.
3: Yes. Good points. I mean, the first was a quote from Jesus, so it's a good one. Yeah.
5: Oh, it is? Okay, yeah. I didn't know that.
3: Yeah, from...
5: What, too much is given, much
3: oh,
5: is
3: no,
5: given,
3: wait a minute, it's
5: expected.
3: Not Jesus. That was from Abraham Lincoln, wasn't it? Yes.
5: There you go. I don't know. I know so. It's a good one, though.
3: I think so, yeah.
5: In closing, as I've continuously said before, when you have a culture of entrenched greed, which we do, lack of enough humanity and humility in the culture, a tax system that's failing us, it's insufficient tax base, a broken Supreme Court, if you put those together, I submit you have a problem that may be worse. It could be worse than 35 was with Roosevelt.
3: Yeah. You know, I think that's a very real possibility. I really do. Gary, excuse me, I got to move on. But thank you, Gary, for the call.
5: All right.
3: Tom in Mossy Head, Florida. Hey, Tom, what's on your mind today?
6: This is a better phone. Can you hear me?
3: I can, yeah. Now it's working. So what's up?
6: Okay, great. I think we ought to go in together and buy a helicopter.
3: Yeah, why is that?
6: The reason I say that, a couple of weeks ago, I had a little heart issue, had a heart attack, and they took me by ambulance. Yeah, I live the life I've led. I'm surprised I'm still around. But anyway, ambulance took me to the hospital, and from there, for some reason, they put me in a helicopter and flew me 26 miles to this other hospital. Okay. And then a day later, they flew me 300 and some miles down to another hospital. And here's what I'm talking about. The trip that was 26 miles long, billed for $68,000.
3: Wow.
6: The trip, check this out, the trip from the 311 miles, I think it was, $98,000.
3: Amazing.
6: You know, at that price, I was expecting champagne, cocaine, and a stripper or two.
3: Yeah, we're in the wrong business, Tom. You're right.
6: I mean, it's insane. You know, wonder why our insurance is, and I've got Medicare and Medicaid. I'm pretty sure probably they just billed them that just for the heck of it to see if they get all they could get. Then probably take
3: are they trying to get this money out of you, or is this a bill that's being submitted to the government?
6: Submitted to the government at this point. I don't know what will proceed after that. If they, I'm sure Medicare and Medicaid is not going to give them that money. $160,000 for two little airplane rides.
3: Yeah, that's amazing.
6: That's amazing. Crazy, isn't it? I think you know. That's I wonder why our insurance is so damn high, and we can't get to.
3: Yeah. So, did you get stented or whatever? Are you okay now, Tom? Sounds like you didn't have open heart surgery.
6: No, it wasn't open. Luckily, they put three stents in, and then a week later they went in and did a AFib something or another where you go inside the hole.
3: Yeah.
6: Cleaned out your heart, basically. It didn't work. Yeah. Well, it didn't work, so now I got to go back, and they're going to zap me again, I guess. Geez. I don't know.
3: Okay.
6: Crazy.
3: Well, I wish you the very best, Tom. I'm sorry to hear about the story, you know, hear about your heart, but eat your veggies, number one. Number two.
6: Yeah. You know, I watched that Forks Over Knives. That was a good show.
3: Yeah, it is. It really is. Tom, good talking to you. I'm sorry I'm out of time, but good talking to you. Thank you for the call. And I wish very best. Good luck with your heart. Tough stuff. And Forks Over Knives is a movie that everybody should watch. It's a documentary. It's on, I think it's on Netflix. It's certainly on Prime. 46 minutes past.
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3: And I'll be back with more of your calls in just a minute. Stay with us.

0: And welcome back, Susie in Willits, California. Hey, Susie, what's on your mind today?
1: I was listening to programs yesterday about, you know, racism. Mm-hmm. And I graduated in 1978 in Southern California. And the junior and sophomore year, they bussed all these black people in. They just came right in. Mm-hmm. And before, it was just all white. Mm-hmm. And so there was this one girl's bathroom. You never went in as a white girl. They would rip your shirts. They would pull your hair out. I mean, they were just vicious. But, you know, they didn't really have any place to go. Mm-hmm. But when I met all the cool black girls on cross country and track, we all got along wonderfully. Mm-hmm. There was none of this, you know, this is my space, this is your space.
0: Because you had something in common, all of our track spaces. That you were doing.
1: Yeah, and that's what I heard on a conversation the other day, that, you know, people that got to know people that didn't really mesh with them, they weren't afraid.
0: Yeah.
1: Okay, they're great people. No, I mean that. Mm-hmm. And that one girl's bathroom, no.
0: Yeah,
1: that's, you never go in there.
0: You find kind of gangs and in crowds and, you know, like that with all races and all people.
1: Yeah, but the point is, I felt like when they were bussed in, they were forced into the school, so mm-hmm. they had to find some place
0: sure.
1: where they felt like
0: they were probably scared to death.
1: No.
0: Yep. Brand new experience.
1: Yeah, they probably were.
0: Yep. Well, Lori, thank you for sharing that.
1: I remember my mom, like, she hated that Wallace guy.
0: George Wallace, yeah.
1: No way. You know Wallace? I can't remember the whatever.
0: Yeah, George.
1: I just remember my mom thinking, no. And she was like so against all these black people coming to the school. Mm. I mean, yeah. She would see like a black and white person, salt and pepper, mm-hmm. like really racist stuff.
0: Yeah.
1: That I grew up with.
0: Well, that's
1: it's
0: what.
1: It's just disgusting. But I'm telling you, when we were on that point, you know, cross country and track, and we're all training together, we're all competing together, there was no animosity mm-hmm. at all.
0: Yeah.
1: But, you know, that bathroom,
0: Yeah.
1: No. I know even black girls would go and eat their lunch in their bathroom. It's like,
0: that's
1: it's Southern California.
0: It sounds like, they were struggling.
1: They were struggling.
0: Yeah.
1: You know, and I'll tell you, you know,
0: to like you were talking about, find a social place.
1: You know, getting to know that your neighbors, and these were my neighbors on the cross country and track team.
0: Yeah, yeah.
1: No, volleyball, whatever.
0: I got it, Susie. I got it. Thanks for sharing your story with us. It's a good one. And I think it kind of illustrates the point, like Maya Angelou says, you know, at the end of the day, basically we're more alike than we are unalike. It is 10 minutes before the hour. I'll be back with more of your calls in just a minute. Stay with us.

0: Hey, thanks so much for sharing our program and for reaching out to our stations and sponsors and letting them know that you're listening. It really means a lot to us. You know, Richard Nixon and Spiro Agnew both took cash bribes while they were in the White House. Since then, you know, the Supreme Court, or at least five Republicans on the Supreme Court, made it a lot easier for politicians to take bribes with their Citizens United decision, which basically legalized political bribery as long as it's done through campaigns or PACs or super PACs. But for some people, there's just never enough money, right? Donald Trump has been running small-time hustles to make money for decades, selling sneakers, Bibles, steaks, vodka, water. But now he's hit the big time. He's got these fungible tokens, right? Fungible crypto assets, which are basically just digital pictures of Donald Trump that say, fight, fight, fight. And he has turned them into an $8 billion machine. His wife is in on this, too, with his Trump coin. It's a new way that foreign powers and billionaires in the United States can just shovel money into Donald Trump's pocket. There's a whole article about it over at HartmanReport.com titled Presidential Payola, the Evolution of Political Bribery. Check it out. 52 minutes past the hour. Picking up your calls here, Mark in Lexington, Illinois. Hey, Mark, what's up?
1: How we doing, Tom?
0: Live and kicking, Mark. What's on your mind?
1: Well, my question to you is, I agree with you. Trump was a draft dodger, and you were in the age to be in Vietnam, so can you explain why you weren't drafted?
0: The luck of the draw, I guess, Mark.
1: Okay. But you didn't refuse military service?
0: No, I did not.
1: Okay. Well, it's always something, you know. It was always a question I'd like to know, and it's like, well, you know, Tom never talks about it, so.
0: Yeah. Well, you know, there were, you know, a fair number of us, I think, who missed that opportunity, shall we say. Mark, thanks for the call. Lori in Ocala, Florida. Hey, Lori, what's on your mind today?
2: Hi, Tom. I've been thinking about growing up and definitions and how important it was to learn new words. Mm-hmm. My Canadian parents would tell us, look it up. We were expected to know the definition of words. And it seems like the Supreme Court has changed and manipulated the outcome of cases based on how they're redefining our language. So basically, they've decided that money is speech, and that means people aren't quite people. Well, I think that the Supremes and the Republicans have gone to great lengths to reduce who can count, where they can count, who is an alien, what moon they're from, where are they from, what's their last name, is it familiar? And they've gone to great lengths to reduce our vote. Mm-hmm. Yet all the while, AIPAC, Big Oil, Big Pharma, big jerks all around have reduced the vote of human beings based on the predetermined human numbers they must stay below in order to win. Individual human beings with blood, heart, and agency need to demand that the court remove their fake speech, AI, corporation elections, buying goons from human democracy in order to save the republic.
0: Yeah,
2: we have got
0: nice
2: to
0: rant.
2: Save
0: I got it, Lori. It's a good one. For future calls, I'd prefer you just talk to us rather than read to us. But your points are well made. They're very well made. Lori, thank you for the call. Mike in Seattle. Hey, Mike, what's on your mind today?
3: Well, I have a question. I feel like the Supreme Court justices, six of them, are racist. And they're also misogynist, too. Mm-hmm. But I wonder why we just don't call them what they are, which is racist.
0: Yeah, it's hard to call Clarence Thomas a racist, although I suspect he harbors...
3: Not really.
0: if you look at his voting record, you would think he was Strom Thurmond, you know, or his history. I mean, he started out as the director of the Civil Rights Commission during the Reagan administration, and what he was doing was trying to dismantle civil rights protections.
3: Well, he seems to have been miffed about the fact that he got special because he was, you know, at that time they were doing things for black people to get better at school and all that kind of stuff, and he ended up getting that, and then he was just
0: that's right.
3: Clarence
0: Thomas was a recipient of affirmative action, at least according to some of the reports that I've read. I can't say from firsthand knowledge. And then he went after affirmative action and has always been an opponent of affirmative action. There's a phrase for this. It's called pulling up the ladder. It's not unique to Clarence Thomas or black people. In fact, there's a book called Pulling Up the Ladder about neoliberalism. It's written by a South Korean economist. It's a pretty amazing book. But, you know, it's basically, I've got mine, screw you. And that's been Thomas's perspective.
3: As a group, they seem to be racist to me.
0: Yeah. Yeah, sadly. This whole thing
3: that
0: John Roberts has been putting forward for years and years and years, that there's no more racism in America, and, you know, just let things stay the way that they always were.
3: Which a racist would say.
0: Yeah, exactly. He essentially denies the existence of institutional racism. And, you know, how you can do that, thank God Ketanji Brown Jackson is on the court, because I think she's keeping him, at least she's not keeping him honest. You know, he's not responding to her, but at least she is able to put into her dissents, and sometimes they're just scathing dissents, some truth about what's going on. Mike, thank you for the call. Wow. All right, Trump hands Putin the crown jewels of NATO. This is a wild story. Stick around. We'll be back with more of the news of the day. And I'm picking up your calls, 202-808-9925. We'll be right back.
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7: I'm Rick Smith, and this is Labor History in 2. Can you imagine if the earth beneath your hometown caught fire and kept on burning for more than half a century? That is what happened in Centralia, Pennsylvania. And on this day in labor history, the year was 1962. Centralia was a mining town with 2,700 residents built above a rich vein of anthracite coal. It's not entirely certain what started the fire. The town had used an abandoned mine as a landfill. Each spring, they would burn the trash collected during the year. It's thought that the trash burning was not fully extinguished and spread to the mine. Once they realized the extent of the problem, town and state officials tried to stop the fire, but they could not. In 1979, the owner of a gas station in town checked his underground tanks. He found the gasoline had heated up to 172 degrees Fahrenheit. By the early 1980s, sinkholes began to open up around the town. One 12-year-old boy almost perished in one of the sinkholes. Seventh grader Tom Dombowski was crossing his neighbor's yard when the earth beneath him opened up. He fell 8 feet. Todd was rescued by his cousin before he plummeted further into the 150-foot hole. In 1984, the government began relocating town members to other locations. 8 residents fought the relocation and won permission to stay on the burning landscape until they passed away. Today, Centralia burns underground and is but a pile of rubble and abandoned houses on the surface. The asphalt of the town's roads have deep gashes and white smoke rising from the cracks. It's estimated the former mining town may continue to burn for another 2 centuries.
8: Some refuse to leave a place their family.
7: 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Check out more at laborhistoryin2.com.
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Graham, Donald Trump hands Putin the crown jewel of NATO. The Kremlin just won a war and never had to fight. Reuters, Politico, and Germany's Der Spiegel report the Trump administration is preparing to gut the U.S. military commitment to NATO. Strategic bombers, fighter jets, destroyers, submarines, drones, refueling aircraft, some capabilities.

0: And even worse, Republicans in Congress are letting it happen. I mean, this is just absolutely amazing. Olga Lautman has a great Substack newsletter. It's Olga Lautman, O-L-G-A, Lautman, L-A-U-T-M-A-N, .substack.com. And she just nails this stuff. It's every day, I mean. And just this past weekend, Russia launched one of the largest assaults. They targeted residential buildings, bomb shelters, shopping centers, schools, markets, government buildings, and civilian infrastructure across the country. They're expanding their missile production. Former Russian President Dmitry Medvedev, he's now the number two guy, praised the assault and declared that Russia must continue striking Ukraine, quote, with even greater force. And now they're dramatically escalating. Moscow is dramatically escalating their shadow war against Europe through sabotage operations, cyber attacks, assassinations, election attacks, disinformation operations, arson attacks, and increasingly aggressive electronic warfare operations. And they've forced a couple of planes down. Last year, while Putin was in China, a plane carrying Ursula von der Leyen, you know, the head of the EU, the EU Commission president, jammed her GPS. This is the second time this has happened now. It's really remarkable what these guys, what Putin is doing. Meanwhile, here in America, can gig workers finally break big tech's stranglehold? History was made in Massachusetts last week. Uber and Lyft drivers officially formed what they call the App Drivers Union. It's the first state-recognized union of rideshare workers in American history. Governor Maura Healey called it an historic moment. The union will represent nearly 70,000 drivers, with about 32% already signing on for representation. Until now, gig drivers were classified as independent contractors, so they had no federal labor protections, no minimum wage, no bargaining power. And companies pocketed billions while drivers couldn't pay the rent. SEIU President April Verrett said drivers, quote, had the audacity and imagination to unrig those rules. Yeah. Uber and Lyft made hundreds of billions of dollars while paying drivers poverty wages, and now those drivers finally have a seat at the table. This is how working people fight back. Unions are the key to the whole thing. They are the key to prosperity in the United States. And, you know, we need to be supporting unions. I mean, there's just so far we can go. So, what's on your mind today? Let's pick up your calls. Figure out what you're thinking about. Brian in Albuquerque, New Mexico. Hey, Brian, what's up?
1: Hey, good morning.
0: Hey.
1: It was yesterday you had on an author, right? And he was discussing how Putin and Russia drifted into the influence of organized crime.
0: Yeah, Craig Aaron is his name.
1: Do you remember the name of his book?
0: I'm sorry, hang on. Oh, it was Craig Unger. I'm sorry.
1: Craig Unger.
0: Yes.
1: I got to write that down.
0: U-N-G-A-R, I believe. Maybe E-R. I'm not sure. But it's easy to find his stuff. He's got several books out.
1: Well, he got me to thinking, and I've heard this in other sources too, you know, the whole nexus between organized crime, the Russian government, and how Putin's on top of it all. Mm-hmm. And, you know, when you think about it, you know, we've left the post-World War II Cold War era, and humanity has drifted into a new era. And you think about, okay, what are the most powerful groups in our current era? I mean, you have the Chinese Communist Party. That's definitely one of them. And then most of the other groups are just basically criminal gangs. Vladimir Putin and Russia, the Saudi royal family. You know, that prince is just basically a criminal, and he runs his kingdom like a gang. Of course, our country, Donald Trump and all of his associates are just a criminal gang. And even Israel, and what Israel's doing, you could call a lot of their activity criminal. The Iranians, I mean, they're a criminal gang with a fundamentalist Islamic religion plastered on top of it. Mm-hmm. And, you know, I think the historians are going to record this area as the rule of the gangs. And people need to understand this, and how are we going to get out of it? Because right now, you know, Trump and company, they just ignore the law and ignore judicial rulings when they want to.
0: Yep.
1: And people need to really understand this. You know, I came politically aware in the 70s. You know, Vietnam was just wrapping up. And I remember a lot of the politicians in that era were World War II veterans. And they were men of very high caliber intellectually and had

0: morals and had, you know, if they had seen firsthand in World War II how ugly and horrible war is.
1: Yeah.
0: And it seems like I think all the all those men from that era, like Bob Dole and Daniel Inouye and Muskie and Barry mm-hmm. Goldwater, I think they would be shocked at what the Republican Party has turned into.
1: Yeah. Shocked is hardly a strong enough word. They'd be furious. They'd be outraged. They'd be burning the place down. Yeah.
0: Right. And so how do we get out of this era of being ruled by gangs? You know,
1: yeah.
0: and Trump obviously is subservient to Putin because of 40 years of criminal activity and
1: that Putin
0: you know,
1: has subsidized.
0: I remember in that election, Putin hated Hillary Clinton
1: mm-hmm.
0: and he despised them. And Trump was his vehicle to harass her and, mm-hmm. and disturb the American politics because he felt that we had interfered with Russian politics.
1: Yep.
0: So, I mean, it's obvious as heck that, that the Russian intelligence was at the disposal of Donald Trump.
1: Mm-hmm.
0: You know, and his campaign manager, Paul Manafort, who worked for free for Donald, as was discussed yesterday, was another Russian intelligence asset that worked hand in glove with Russian intelligence and Russian criminals and Ukrainian criminals and criminals all over Europe.
1: Yep.
0: I mean, it's just really amazing where we find ourselves. And I was thinking while on hold, I mean, maybe it's time for the Europeans to save America. You know, I'm not that intimately familiar with, you know, France and English-German politics, but they seem to be more on track than we are.
1: Yeah.
0: And, you know, they're going to have to just point out the criminal world that's taken over most of the planet.
1: Yeah. Here's the, let me answer your question, even though it may have been rhetorical. You know, what do we do when the criminal gangs take over? The first step is to wake people up to it. And when you achieve a broad consensus, when more than, you know, roughly a third of the population figures out that a criminal gang has been taken over, that it's just inappropriate the way a country's being run. I mean, that was during the American Revolution, only about a third of people living in North America were in favor of the American Revolution. But that was enough. I mean, that's that critical mass. And I think that we're damn close to that right now, where, you know, about a third of Americans are still supportive of Trump. They're the people who are watching the billionaire propaganda channel, you know, Fox News and its clones. About a third of Americans just are not paying attention at all. And that's the big crisis we have, is that people are working so hard and they're just, you know, they don't have time. I mean, you know, they don't spend enough time with their family. They're, you know, all these surveys that are being done right now are people just, there's no joy in our lives. I mean, it's at the top of Drudge right now, you know, this study. And then the remaining third are the people like you and me, Brian, who are paying attention to the politics and who are waking up. And who are telling our friends, we're the people who are showing up for the No Kings rallies, we're the people who are, you know, reading Raw Story and Democratic Underground and Daily Kos and watching MS Now and watching Free Speech TV and listening to SiriusXM's, you know, Progress Channel, or in your case, I believe you're listening to KTRC. You know, this is our moment. This is our opportunity. And I think as people, you know, as increasingly people are figuring out how corrupt, how insanely corrupt this system is, and these people are, we're going to have more and more people waking up. And like I said, we've been through these
0: before. And another criminal gang I forgot to mention was the billionaires.
1: Yeah.
0: I mean, Elon Musk, Mark Zuckerberg, Peter Thiel, you know, all these billionaires in tech. You think they really give a rip about the United States?
1: Yeah, I suspect,
0: you know,
1: not, other than as a vehicle to extract wealth from.
0: Can.
1: Yeah, I get it.
0: That's right.
1: And in fact, the hot new thing is for them to get second passports. Brian, I got to run, but thanks for the call. Well said. Very well said. It's 16 and a half minutes past the hour. I'll be right back with your calls. Aaron in Susanville is up next. Stick around.
2: This is the Tom Hartman Program.
1: So what's on your mind? I'll be right back with your calls right after this. It's 16 and a half minutes past the hour.

0: And welcome back, Aaron in Susanville, California. Hey, Aaron, what's on your mind today?
1: So I've been thinking about the what they call the jungle primary in California, the top two vote getter. Mm-hmm. And it seems like we have very low turnout in the primary, because the idea when we voted this in, I think in 2010, if I recall right, is that everybody would get involved in the primary and then the top two, and there would be no write-ins. And the only solution I can think of that would be fair, because now they're talking about going back to the partisan. I don't like that, because I like to just vote for whoever I want on the ballot. Republican, Democrat, peace and freedom, whichever one I want. Now they're saying, oh, well, people are getting more pragmatic, which I'm always a pragmatic voter, and someone tells me I'm not allowed to do that. It's just whatever. I have to vote pragmatically. The only thing solution I can come up with is really ranked choice voting.
0: Yeah.
1: I think it was a good idea, but anyway, go ahead.
0: Yeah, I think that the people who view themselves as pragmatists, who were voting for or who wanted, you know, this jungle primary system, saw it as a way of reducing the power of the parties, and increasing the power of personalities. And, you know, which is a small-D democratic impulse, and therefore arguably a good thing. But, you know, what we've seen is that there are numerous flaws built into it. I mean, the whole reason why we have a two-party system is because we have first-past-the-post, winner-take-all elections. And the jungle primary is damn close to that kind of thing. So I agree with you, and I would replace it with, you know, do what Alaska did, do what Portland, Oregon did. You know, let's go to ranked choice voting. That really strips out the party of the power, power of the parties, and you know, provides lots of opportunities for multiple people to get in. The biggest problem is that most people don't know what it is. I'm impressed that they passed it in red Alaska, in a Republican-controlled state.
1: Mm-hmm. And wouldn't it just cut out one extra election? The way I understand it, it would just all be done in one election, so it wouldn't have to do two elections?
0: Yeah.
1: Like a general primary and a... Okay. See, that's the other reason it would save money. So as a Republican, I'm always for figuring out how to reduce spending.
0: I don't know about, you know, when it comes to the primaries... I mean, you know, you could do ranked choice voting within the parties, but I do think there is something to be said for, you know, when you become, a Democrat in my case, a Republican in your case, Aaron, when you join a political party, you're basically joining a club, and you Right. should have some power to have some say over who has power in that club and who represents you in that club. And for that reason, I'm actually more a proponent of closed primaries than open primaries, where if you're registered as a Democrat, you can vote in the Democratic primary. If you're registered as a Republican, you can vote in the Republican primary. If you're registered as an independent, you're out of luck, because this is about the parties, you know, trying to come up with their position. If you're registered as a Green, you know, if they're going to participate in a primary, you could get their ballot, too. But you'd have to hit, you know, they would have to hit certain thresholds to get there. But as long as we've got this party system, it seems like just having a closed primary is a better way to go. But I'm with you for the general election. You know, I think going to ranked choice voting, you know, is a brilliant way to do it, because it just strips all that party stuff out. Aaron, I got to run, but thank you for the call. Thought-provoking conversation. It's 20 minutes past the hour. I'm picking up your calls here on the Tom Hartman program. 202-808-9925. We'll be right.

Tired of news that protects the powerful? Get reporting with a backbone at the Commonwealth Report. News for the public, not the powerful. Twice daily, visit commonwealthreport.news and subscribe today, because democracy belongs to all of us. Human beings have a couple of unique characteristics. The first is that we can be very tender and loving and concerned and caring toward people we perceive as being our group, us. We can also be extraordinarily violent against people that we consider to be them, if we think of them or this other as a threat. Probably the classic example of this is Adolf Hitler convincing Germans that, you know, Jews were a threat to them and good Germans going along with the Holocaust. Well, this othering is built into our DNA. This is, you know, ancient stuff. And the Republican Party, since the time of Nixon, when he started, you know, picking up the white racist vote after Democrats laid it down in the 60s, the Republicans have been using this to try to other minorities in America as a political strategy. And this is really deadly stuff. There's a whole op-ed about it over at HartmanReport.com. Is othering human nature's deadliest instinct? Check it out.

0: 3 minutes past the hour, so what's on your mind today? Lisa in Atlanta, Georgia. Hey, Lisa, what's up?
1: Hi, Tom. How are you?
0: I'm fine, thank you. What's on your mind today?
1: Good, good. Thank you for taking my call. I was telling your screener that I this morning is listening to the Michael Smirkanish show.
0: Oh, yeah.
1: Yeah, he's an independent.
0: Yeah, he started his career as a right-wing talk show host, and when that kind of fell out of favor, he became a moderate, I guess, or whatever that is.
1: Or whatever he's calling himself. But he's still Trumpy. But anyway, one interesting thing that I heard on his show this morning is regarding the Paxton Tallarico Senate race in Texas. The lady called in and said she considers herself an independent. So what she said she did is in the primary in Texas, she registered. And in the runoff, she voted for Paxton, but she voted for Paxton because she wanted the worst candidate to compete with Tallarico in November. And in November, she intends to go to the ballot box and vote for Tallarico. The premises behind it all was that if the worst candidate ran against Tallarico, there'd be no way he could win.
0: Yeah.
1: And her voting for Paxton now was an effort to ensure that the Trumpy candidate, Paxton, lost. Because they wanted him to run against Tallarico.
0: Right.
1: So I thought that was a pretty cool concept.
0: Yeah, this is not a new game. I mean, you know, this is how Claire McCaskill became the senator from Missouri. I was interviewed by Fox News this morning about, this election and this so-called sex therapist who, was running in one of these primary. This is in California. And she's said that, I'm trying to find her name here. Maureen Galindo. This is Texas's 35th congressional district. And she said that the detention camps should be made available to Zionists, in other words, Jews. She's a whack job. She's calls herself a progressive. She's got some progressive position. She calls herself a Democrat. But over $1 million came into the campaign to support her from this new move left or PAC. And it turns out that money is coming from Republican donors. There's a bunch of Republicans behind this. And so you've got Republicans sponsoring a whack job Democrat. Oh, she's a sex therapist and she hates Jews. She'll be the perfect Democratic candidate. Let's put money behind her, say the Republicans. And fortunately, she lost by 2-1 in the primary. They were pushing her. In the case in Missouri, Claire McCaskill was running against Todd Aiken, the guy who had said that in legitimate rape, women don't get pregnant. And she actually tried to help him through his primary get elected by running ads saying he's too conservative, which caused all the conservatives to come out and vote for him. So, you know, it's interesting stuff. Politics is not necessarily a clean game. But I get it. Lisa, thanks for the call. It was interesting. Good talking to you.
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0: 27 minutes past the hour. Back with your calls right after this.

Federal workers face a gag order. Mondami builds 200,000 homes. Drivers unionize. America's fun was stolen. Good morning. This is the Commonwealth Report. News for the public, not the powerful. You can follow us at commonwealthreport.news. Trump hands Putin the crown jewel of NATO. The Kremlin just won a war it never had to fight. Reuters, Politico, and Germany's Der Spiegel report the Trump administration is preparing to gut the U.S. military commitment to NATO. Strategic bombers, fighter jets, destroyers, submarines, drones, refueling aircraft. Some capabilities cut by half, others wiped out completely. These are the assets that have deterred Moscow for 70 years. Pentagon officials briefed allies behind closed doors in Brussels last week, and the timing couldn't be worse. Russia just hammered Kyiv with over 90 missiles and hundreds of drones, including a nuclear-capable Oreshnik. Olga Lautman puts it plainly, Trump is, quote, advancing these objectives from inside the alliance. Putin spent the decades trying to break NATO from the outside. Trump's doing it for him from the inside, and Republicans in Congress are letting it happen. Will DHS block your flight home because your city won't help ICE? Homeland Security Secretary Mark Wayne Mullen went on Hannity Tuesday night and announced he's drawing up plans to stop international flights from landing in so-called sanctuary cities. He named Newark first, where protesters at the Delancey Hall detention facility are blocking ICE agents, and over 1,000 immigrants are being held. Mullen called it economic punishment for cities that won't enforce his immigration crackdown. Just Monday, ICE agents pepper-sprayed Democratic Senator Andy Kim outside that same facility. Border Czar Tom Homan threatened to force-feed hunger-striking detainees. And now Washington wants to cut off entire airports because mayors won't surrender local police to federal raids. That's not law enforcement. That's economic blackmail and collective punishment aimed at millions of Americans who happen to live in a blue zip code with a blue mayor. Trump slaps gag order on every federal worker in America. Is this the end of whistleblowers? The self-described most transparent administration in history just proposed forcing every federal employee to sign a sweeping non-disclosure agreement. The Office of Personnel Management published the draft Tuesday. It would cover, quote, internal agency operations, personnel matters, procurement processes, end quote, and any pre-decisional material. Former employees would need written permission before talking to reporters. Lauren Harper of the Freedom of the Press Foundation says it would, quote, kneecap whistleblower protections and crush the First Amendment. The largest federal workers union warns agencies will pressure employees to sign and fire anyone who refuses. This is how authoritarians operate. They don't bother repealing the whistleblower laws. They just make telling the truth a fireable offense and let fear do the rest. And the public learns nothing about waste, fraud, or crimes committed in our name. Mamdani drops the biggest housing plan in New York City history. New York Mayor Zoran Mamdani unveiled the Block by Block Tuesday program in Brooklyn. Build 200,000 brand new affordable rent-stabilized homes over 10 years. Preserve another 200,000. $22 billion in capital investment over 5 years. The largest investment in NYCHA public housing in recent summary, around $5.6 billion. This plan creates roughly 30,000 construction jobs a year and nearly 13,000 permanent jobs. It increases homes for the homeless by 45%. Mamdani said, quote, we have the resources, the talent, and the will to achieve this. Real estate lobbyists are already squealing about project labor agreements. Of course they are. They spent decades hoarding housing and gouging tenants. Mamdani is showing every Democrat in America what political courage actually looks like. Can gig workers finally break big tech's stranglehold? History was made in Massachusetts last week. Uber and Lyft drivers officially formed the, quote, App Drivers Union, the first state-recognized union of rideshare workers in American history. Governor Maura Healey called it an historic moment. The union will represent nearly 70,000 drivers, with 32% already signing on for representation. Till now, gig drivers were classified as independent contractors. No federal labor protections, no minimum wage, no bargaining power. Companies pocketed billions while drivers couldn't pay rent. SEIU President April Verrett said drivers, quote, had the audacity and imagination to unrig these rules. Uber and Lyft made hundreds of billions while paying drivers poverty wages. Now those drivers finally have a seat at the table. This is how working people fight back. Why has the fun disappeared from American life?
A new Talker Research survey of 5,000 American adults found 48% feel their lives are seriously lacking fun. 12% can't even remember the last time they had a full free day to enjoy themselves. The fun-deprived say they need 17 extra hours a week to fix it. The biggest obstacles aren't mysterious. Cost and budget at 57%, personal schedules at 34%, work schedules at 31%, general burnout at 22%. More than half say it's harder to have fun than 10 years ago because they simply can't afford it. This isn't a personality problem. It's an economic one. Wages stagnated, rent exploded, healthcare bankrupts families, billionaires buy yachts and second islands while working people lose their weekends, their savings, and their breathing room. The fun didn't disappear. It got stolen. Can we take it back? And that's the way it is today, Wednesday, May 27th, 2026. I'm Tom Hartman.

0: 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From Los Angeles to Columbia, South Carolina, from Birmingham, Alabama to Baltimore, universal basic income programs are chalking up proof after proof of their viability. Basically, just giving people, low-income people, poor people, somewhere between $500 and $1,500 a month, no strings attached, is lifting people out of poverty, getting them back on track, getting them into solid middle-class jobs, helping their children tremendously. This works. Now, we don't have to do UBI in the United States. We're the only developed country in the world that doesn't have a national health care program. Health expenses are whacking a lot of low-income people. We're the only country, developed country in the world that doesn't have free college education. Education expenses are whacking people. There's a lot we could do. We can subsidize housing. We can subsidize food. We do that with food stamps. We could expand it. There's a lot we could do to benefit from this. There's a whole report about that over at HartmanReport.com. Check it out. Five minutes past the hour. Welcome back. Picking up your calls here, Dr. Sandy in Athens, Ohio. Hey, what's up, Sandy?
1: Hey, Tom. Greetings from Ohio, the Mississippi of the North.
0: Indeed. I get it.
1: Well, someday I'll give you the whole list of what Republicans are doing to us, but I wanted to respond to your main topic today. So if the U.S. pulls all of our strategic bombers out of NATO, those are the only aircraft capable of carrying nuclear weapons. And Deutsche Welle now is reporting that Putin and Lukashenko are conducting mutual drills of their tactical nuclear capability.
0: That's correct.
1: In Belarus.
0: Between Belarus and Russia, yep.
1: So
0: Lukashenko being the dictator of Belarus. For people who
1: right.
0: don't know.
1: Right. So, and by using a nuclear capable missile against Kiev, Putin's announcing, you know, you're vulnerable. And if Trump pulls out the aircraft, they have no aircraft capable of responding.
0: Yeah. Yeah. Yeah. I think, I suspect that Zelensky is looking at a knife's edge here. You know, it's some very, very serious and difficult discussions because they have demonstrated a capability to really do damage to Russia. And the concern, and this is the concern that I think restrained Joe Biden, unfortunately, and constrained, for that matter, Barack Obama during his presidency. The concern is that if Kyiv hits Moscow, hits Putin hard enough, that he may respond with battlefield nuclear weapons. And that the bet that Putin is making, and I think it's a bet that he would win, is that NATO will not respond in kind. They will yell and scream and demand things, but NATO is not going to start dropping bombs on Moscow, particularly with 5,000 nuclear weapons pointed at the rest of the world. And so I think that what we've been watching for the last, 5 years now with Ukraine, or 4.5 years, is this incrementalism where Putin keeps raising the stakes in ways that, had he started at that point, he might have drawn fire from the other allies, the European allies of Ukraine. But because he's just been gradually increasing, this is the same thing Trump is doing in the White House, gradually grabbing more and more power, ignoring more and more court orders, letting ICE be more and more violent and kill more and more people. Putin and Trump are doing basically playing the same game. It's just that Putin is playing, Putin already pacified Russia. Now he wants to pacify Ukraine. Trump is still trying to pacify America.
1: Yeah. And, you mentioned Biden on from what I've read, if it wasn't for Joe Biden, Putin would have been in Kiev in like 3 days.
0: Yep. Yeah, there's no doubt about it. I mean, we did support Kiev. We did support Ukraine's defensive position, but we refused to support them offensively.
1: And it's the
0: offensive weapons right now that Ukraine is using. I mean, they're striking more than 1,000 miles beyond their own borders now. And, you know, that's pretty dramatic. And they've hit Moscow now several times. And I think that's why Putin is saying, basically, you hit Moscow again, you make me look bad. You do things that will lead to the end of my presidency and thus perhaps even my physical death. And I will take you out, you know, with a nuke. And if Trump is successful in withdrawing all these forces from Europe, from these NATO, U.S. NATO forces, and now the most recent report that I just read, like literally 15 minutes ago during the break, was that Trump is also trying to shut down CENTCOM. You know, he's trying to take us from 11 command positions down to 8. He's trying to reduce our footprint around the world. And, you know, and this plays well with the Make America Great Again, you know, the MAGA crowd, because the MAGAs are basically in it with Putin. You know, weaken America. America as a world power is imperialistic and terrible stuff. And yes, we've done imperialistic and terrible stuff, no doubt about it. But hopefully we can learn from those lessons. But the fact of the matter is that we are still at least mostly a functioning democracy, or at least sort of a functioning democracy. And I think there's something to be said for fighting on behalf of democracies. I think World War II was a noble war, and I think that Putin represents the same kind of threat to peace around the world that Hitler did, just, you know, with a different language and a different code on, if I'm making sense.
1: Amen, Tom.
0: Okay. Sandy, good to hear from you. Thanks for the call. Terrence in St. Louis. Hey, Terrence, thanks for calling. What's on your mind today?
2: Hey, Tom. I was calling. I said I was going to make some calls to some radio talk hosts. You're one of the most respected in my mind. I believe that there is no blue wave in November. I believe that the Republicans have a mechanism that they've been using since 2020 of cheating that the Democrats have not tried to investigate on what's going on. If you speak to most of the Democrats, they will tell you that we know that they cheated, but nobody has any idea how. And we haven't put any effort into trying to figure out exactly how they're winning. Back in 2020, I remember Lindsey Graham was begging for money because he was in a heated, contested race. Joni Ernst had just had a debacle debate. She didn't know the price of potatoes. And we thought we were really in the race and could pick off a few Senate seats or whatever. And we got smashed.
0: Yeah.
2: It wasn't even close. These people won, and they won big. It wasn't all the polls were showing 50-50. They were. Joni Ernst won big. Lindsey Graham won big. And then this upcoming election, Elon Musk, you know, he's got some type of mechanism that they're using. And all of a sudden, all of the battleground states, and Trump is telling you he couldn't keep the secret, telling you we don't need any more votes. Yep. This is in September. They've got something.
0: Yeah, he thanked Elon Musk for what he did with the voting machines in Pennsylvania, which has still got people scratching their heads. I get what you're saying, Terrence. My concern, you know, I think that they've been winning through a couple of things. Number one, they've got a massive media institutional advantage. I mean, Fox News, 1,500 right-wing radio stations. I think the only reason why so many red states are red, you know, Montana, Wyoming, some of these states that used to be good, strong Democratic, Will Rogers Democrat states, is because the Republicans have built out literally every single radio station in those states is programming nothing but right-wing talk. Not every station, but all, you know, all the talk stations are programming nothing but right-wing talk. And the religious stations, there's like 800 religious stations in the United States, and more than half of them are programming, you know, religious political talk to the right. So they've got that. You've got voter suppression. You've got the efforts to prevent people from voting. You've got purging of the voting rolls, which was the main reason how Trump got into office. It's the exclusive reason how George W. Bush got in 2000 down in Florida. His brother purged 90,000 black people off the rolls. So you've got those things. But then, you know, there's also this possibility that somebody's messing with the voting machines, which I haven't discounted entirely, but, I don't think that they've needed that to win so far. But the big thing, Terrence, that neither of us have mentioned is that you know, the five corrupt Republicans on the Supreme Court made it legal to pour unlimited amounts of money from corporations and billionaires into elections. And I think that what's going to happen this fall is we're going to get hit with a wave, a tsunami, like literally $4 or $5 billion in billionaire money that's going to alter the outcome, shall we say. And that concerns me tremendously. And I don't know what to do about that other than, number one, saying, you know, it's not a foregone conclusion. There have been winners who were massively outspent, progressive winners, Democratic winners. And so don't give up and do vote, you know, to participate, please. And number two, you know, working as hard as we can to end Citizens United, overturn Citizens United. I have a book coming out about that next month after next. So,
2: hey, Tom.
0: Yeah.
2: You know, when they say that what's the term? Every accusation
0: is a confession.
2: Is a confession. You know, I think when they've got something, that mechanism and all that, what you just said, I don't think we put any emphasis on to find out how they're cheating, because we know that they're cheating. Yeah. They cheat every single election. And I just think we're just going to walk in and because of what's happening, you know, but when Donald Trump says that we don't need any more votes and that gets ignored.
0: Yeah. No, it's a big deal. The Republicans have been cheating in every election since 68. I mean, Richard Nixon cut a deal with the Vietnamese not to go along with the peace that Lyndon Johnson had worked out. I mean, Johnson and Humphrey had a negotiated peace settlement with Vietnam that would have ended the war in 68, and they were going to announce it in October of 68. It would have certainly helped Humphrey get into the White House. Nixon went in and sabotaged that. As a result of that, another 24,000 Americans and at least a million Vietnamese died in that war because of Nixon's treason. And that was the first, you know, major election in which the Republicans, you know, had this basically created, you know, committed treason to get elected. And then in 1980, Ronald Reagan's campaign reached out to the Ayatollah. And by the way, these are not controversial statements I'm making. You can look them up. They're part of the record that Nixon cut this deal in 68. The New York Times reported that Ben Barnes, the lieutenant governor of Texas, had gone along on that trip to Europe, to France, to meet with the representatives of the Ayatollah to hang on to the hostages to screw Jimmy Carter. And Ben Barnes did basically a deathbed confession to the New York Times about it. It was a big story 2 years ago. But it was a big story that lasted one day. And it's like, you know, the Democrats don't keep these institutional memories alive of how corrupt the Republican Party is and how corrupt these Republican politicians are. And they should. They should be pointing this out. They should be talking about this. Terrence, you nailed it. It was brilliant. I got to move along, but I got to run. Thank you very much for the call. It's good to hear from you. Thanks for listening to us on SiriusXM, Terrence, here in St. Louis, Missouri. 47 minutes past the hour. I'll be back with more of your calls, your thoughts on what's going on today, right after this. Stay with us.
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0: It's the place where smart people get their news. We'll be right back.

0: welcome back. Paul in Zillow, Washington. Hey, Paul, how's our favorite wine guy doing today?
1: Well, thank you, Tom. Well, you raised my ire a little bit a few minutes back talking about voting and primaries.
0: Mm-hmm.
1: So in my state, like yours, my tax dollars pay for primaries. So I have a view that primaries should be open to everybody. If you pay taxes, you should be able to vote in them. If Republicans and Democrats want to have closed sessions where they choose their candidate, great. Just don't ask me to pay for them. I'm pleased that our local Democrats have gotten together and rallied behind a single candidate, because here in Yakima County, here in Washington, the top two go on to the general election. And in my U.S. Congressional District number 4, that's usually between a moderate Republican like Dan Newhouse, that I've unfortunately had to hold my breath and vote for, and a MAGAT. And so I'm hoping that this time we will have a choice between a Democrat and Republican. I am a great fan of advocate of ranked choice voting, and I think primaries should be totally open. You have convinced me of several things, like term limits for politicians, and now I'm hoping to convince you that you're on the wrong track.
0: Yeah, you know, I'm not a fan of term limits. I hope that's what you meant. What informs me, Paul, is I lived in Michigan back in the 60s, and I think it was 68. I might have the year wrong, but there was a year when George Wallace was running for president as a Democrat, and he had fairly strong support in the South. He actually won several southern states. But the Michigan Republican Party decided that they were going to mess with us. And so during the primary, because we had open primaries in Michigan. And so during the primary, the Michigan Republican Party reached out to all of their voters. My dad was one of them. That's how I know about this. And said, vote in the Democratic primary for George Wallace. And let's just humiliate the Democrats and send this racist to be their candidate, who will be easily beaten by whoever the Republican was that year. Again, I'm not certain which year it was. And sure enough, Michigan voted for George Wallace. And it was the Republicans voting in the Democratic primary that pushed it over the top. And the Democrats were just like beside themselves. But what could they do? It was an open primary. I really think that, you know, if you're putting your heart and soul and life and efforts into a particular party, you should be able to know that the only people like you are voting for that party, or in that party, rather.
1: Well, that leaves the 40% of us who are independents out in the cold and without a vote. And again, being paid for by taxpayer dollars.
0: Yeah, I get it.
1: You know, here in Washington State, it's an open primary. In my congressional district right now, there's a half a dozen people affiliating with Republicans, which means I cannot possibly vote for them. I'm an independent, but I will not vote for anybody who affiliates with the current Republican Party. One person running as a Democrat and several independents. And so, however it plays out, the top two.
0: So you've got a jungle primary there in Washington State, Paul? Like California does?
1: Yes, that seems to be what it is.
0: Yeah. Well, that's a mess in and of itself.
1: I agree.
0: Yeah. All right. Well, I don't think either one of us convinced the other, but at least we're still civil here.
1: We're still thinking.
0: Yeah, there you go. Paul, nice to hear from you. Thank you very much. And keep producing the great wine. Paradiso del Sol, right?
1: Correct. Thank you always for the plug.
0: My pleasure. You make great stuff. Thank you, Paul. Hey, thanks so much for sharing our program and for reaching out to our stations and sponsors and letting them know that you're listening. It really means a lot to us. It's no coincidence that the time in Europe when the church ran the continent, you know, from around the 5th century to around the 15th or 16th century, that 1,000-year period is referred to as the Dark Ages. This is what happens when religion controls politics, when religion controls the state, the nation, and every nation of Europe was controlled essentially by the Catholic Church during that period of time. It got busted up with the Protestant Reformation in the 16th century. This was what the founders of this country very much knew about. George Washington refused to declare himself a Christian. Thomas Paine wrote an entire book embracing atheism. Ben Franklin fled Massachusetts as a teenager to escape the religious threats. And Thomas Jefferson went off on it regularly. There's a whole piece about how the Republicans are trying to impose a new dark age on America. It's all laid out, all the quotes and all the links over at HartmanReport.com. Check it out. Fifty-three minutes past the hour. Picking up your calls here, Alan in San Diego. Hey, Alan, what's up?
2: How you doing, Ev? How you doing? Happy Wednesday.
0: Thank you.
2: Hey, all right. You know something? I was. The ordinance of Memorial Day. I learned that it came from ex-black slaves that were. Took the exhumed body from a mass grave for both the Confederate and the Union soldiers. They gave them honor, you see. And what happened? Yeah. And so what happened is that there was this about 4 or 5 years ago. There was this retired colonel. His name is Bernard Kempler. Mm-hmm. He was giving a commencement speech about that, you know, in Ohio. And as he was talking about it, they cut his mic. Mm-hmm. You know, when he was giving that, you know, giving out facts. You know, and so I was like saying, wow, but I had to learn more and more about it and everything, and that's how I learned. But he was about to give that speech, and they cut his mic, and they kind of like pushed him off the stage.
0: Wow.
2: From what I see, I remember seeing that. But also, too, last week, I wanted to tell you about, you was talking about these ICE camps, these detention centers.
0: Mm-hmm.
2: Well, you know something, that's nothing new, because I remember about almost 20 years ago, they were called FEMA camps. And they were about to open up these FEMA camps. They were basically closed down military bases, mm-hmm. that they were using. And I remember them trying to open them up and everything, you know, for something. I don't know what they were using.
0: They were going to use them for people who had experienced disasters. That's why it was FEMA, Federal Emergency Management Agency. And what happened was and it was just like one or two of them that Obama wanted to open up because they had some big hurricane someplace. And the Republicans said, oh, my God, Obama's going to create concentration camps to put white people in. And that was the meme it started with. It started with the right wing cranks, you know, and the right wing media and Alex Jones, and then just swept. Right. And ultimately the entire party went nuts. And now you've got Trump actually building concentration camps. I mean, you know, this was not any effort to build concentration. They were just looking for places to house refugees, basically, climate refugees.
2: Mm-hmm.
0: And now you got Trump actually building concentration camps. We've already got 70,000 people in concentration camps in the United States. At the end of his first year running Germany, Hitler only had 54,000 people in concentration camps. And Trump wants to expand the whole concentration camp system. And now when a governor, Mikey Sherrill yesterday, and a senator, Andy Kim, showed up to look at one of the more notorious ones in New Jersey, and she's the governor of the state and he's the senator from the state, he gets pepper sprayed and she gets forbidden entrance. And this is just nuts. I mean, this is the opposite of federalism. This is the opposite of the Ninth and Tenth Amendments. This is the opposite of the checks and balances of, you know, the executive branch, which is theoretically running these camps. Although this is a private camp, this is paid for out of the tax dollars, but it's a private for-profit camp. And I don't get it, how the Republicans could have been so hysterical for so many years about, oh my God, Obama's building concentration camp, when he wasn't. And now that somebody actually is, they're all going, oh, that's cool. I just don't think they're going to put white people in them, right? Unless they're liberals, then we'll do that. So, Alan, thank you. Thank you for the stepping off point for that rant. And thank you for being with us today. We'll be back tomorrow, same time, same place. In the meantime, don't forget, democracy is not a spectator sport. It requires all of us. That includes you. So get out there, get active, tag, you're it. Have a great afternoon. Be good to yourself and the folks around you. Stay safe, eat your veggies, get your exercise, and I will catch up with you tomorrow.
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4: Wow. While the production of my lowdown commentaries is high-tech, I confess that I'm antiquated. I still write each piece in longhand, applying my ballpoint to paper. This has caused bewildered glances from some who see me scribbling away in local coffee shops and bars. Recently, one fellow sidled up and whispered, "Watch out! If they see you doing this, they'll haul you off to the Smithsonian." But we handwriters might not be as obsolete as the key tappers assume. A fast-spreading grassroots movement is calling for schools to re-emphasize the value of writing and printing by hand instead of being wholly dependent on machines. Already, 24 states, as varied as Mississippi and California, now require public schools to teach cursive writing in 3rd through 5th grades. This squares with new understanding of how brains absorb information. While keyboards are faster, the slower, more tactile act of handwriting creates longer-lasting comprehension of letters and better retention of the thoughts they convey. Neuroscientists find that rote keystrokes on a computer require little mental engagement, while physically drawing out words and ideas takes coordination of multiple areas of the brain to focus memory, eyes, and fingers on creating a written product. Just writing this piece conjured up a fond remembrance of my early childhood, sitting on the floor of our home learning to draw the ABCs, both print and cursive, on those line practice pads. It was both an artistic exercise and the development of a foundational tool for a life of learning. This is Jim Hightower saying, yes, computer literacy is an indispensable element of today's childhood curriculum, but so is the richer development of human thinking through putting pen to paper. So let's do both.

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0: From New York, this is Democracy Now!
1: We're not going to change what we do because someone goes on a hunger strike. As a matter of fact, if it gets bad enough and the physicians feel like they're putting themselves in extreme danger, medical danger, then we'll force feed them. We'll get a court order and force feed them. Hunger strikes do not work.
0: Even as the Department of Homeland Security denies a hunger strike is going on, so-called border czar Tom Homan is threatening to force feed the hunger-striking detained immigrants at the for-profit jail in Newark, Delaney Hall. We'll speak to Gabriela Soto, protest organizer and wife of detainee Martin Soto. Then two officers who were attacked on January 6th by Capitol rioters are suing to block President Trump's so-called anti-weaponization fund.
2: Trump has created a $1.8 billion slush fund that is going to go to pay the rioters and paramilitary organizations that attacked our clients on January 6, 2021, and whose supporters continue to threaten our clients' safety.
0: We'll speak to the attorney for injured police, Brendan Belew. He's also a former federal prosecutor who spent 2 years prosecuting January 6 insurrectionists. And finally, tax me if you can. Oligarchs are robbing America blind, and the IRS is powerless to stop them.
3: Oligarchy in America is not new, but we're living in an era that I call in-your-face oligarchy, where oligarchs are far more visible than anything we've seen since the robber barons of the Gilded Age.
0: We'll speak with Northwestern political scientist Jeffrey Winters, author of The Blind Spot, How Oligarchs Dominate Our Democracies. All that and more coming up. Welcome to Democracy Now!, democracynow.org, The War and Peace Report. I'm Amy Goodman. President Trump Tuesday blasted U.S. media outlets, saying on Truth Social, if Iran surrenders, they would portray it as a, quote, masterful and brilliant victory over the United States, unquote. It comes as Iranian officials signal that negotiations to reach a ceasefire deal are ongoing. Tehran's top negotiator, Mohammad Bagher Ghalibaf, the speaker of Iran's parliament, returned from Qatar on Tuesday. According to Iranian officials, his visit to Qatar aimed to secure the release of $24 billion, a quarter of Iranian funds frozen abroad. This comes as Iranian authorities partially restored internet access after a nationwide blackout that lasted for nearly 3 months. Israel said Wednesday it had killed Mohammed Odeh, Hamas's newly appointed armed wing chief, in an operation in Gaza on Tuesday. A family statement said he was killed along with his wife and son. Gaza health officials said 6 people, including at least one woman, were killed and more than 20 others wounded in the same Israeli strike, which destroyed an upper floor of an apartment building in Gaza City. Since last October's so-called U.S. brokered ceasefire, Israel's killed some 900 Palestinians in Gaza. This is a resident of Gaza City describing Israel's airstrike Tuesday.
4: There was a sudden airstrike by Israeli warplanes. It was a surprise. They hit a rooftop apartment in a building with 3 missiles, and they weren't simple missiles. They were heavy ones. There is no ceasefire. Day and night, there is shelling. The shelling is constant here. They say there is a ceasefire, but there is no ceasefire for us. This is the Eid atmosphere, as you can see. It is Eid now.
0: Israeli strikes in southern Lebanon killed at least 31 people and wounded 40 on Tuesday, according to Lebanon's health ministry. Israel launched more than 120 airstrikes Tuesday alone, one of the heaviest days of bombing in weeks. An Israeli military official confirmed troops had begun operating beyond the so-called yellow line, which is a boundary running roughly 10 kilometers inside Lebanon. The escalation comes despite a U.S. brokered ceasefire in place since mid-April. Since March 2nd, over a million Lebanese have been forced to flee their home, and more than 3,100 have been killed in Israeli attacks. This is a resident of Tyre.
5: Kids, women, and elderly people all sitting here. Suddenly, the Israelis send evacuation warnings, and these people get thrown into chaos. They pick themselves up and leave. Half an hour, 45 minutes later, look what happens.
0: The U.S. military carried out another strike Tuesday on a vessel in the eastern Pacific Ocean, killing one person, leaving two survivors. The Trump administration once again claimed the vessel was carrying drugs without providing any evidence. Video shared by the U.S. since September, the Pentagon says it has killed nearly 200 people in strikes on boats in the Caribbean and Pacific. The attacks have been widely condemned as illegal. Hundreds of immigrants detained at the ICE jail known as Delaney Hall in Newark, New Jersey, are continuing their hunger and labor strike to protest inhumane conditions and call for their release. Delaney Hall is operated by the private prison company Geo Group. Outside the 1,000-bed jail, ICE agents clashed with protesters, pepper spraying them. Three people have been arrested during the day's long standoff. Even as Homeland Security denies there's an ongoing hunger strike, so-called border czar Tom Homan vowed to force feed the immigrants on hunger strike if the situation at Delaney Hall, quote, gets bad enough, unquote. Newark is a sanctuary city. DHS Secretary Mark Wayne Mullen has threatened to halt international flights and stop processing travelers to Newark International Airport and other major U.S. airports in sanctuary cities. We'll have more on this story after headlines. The Trump administration is expediting the use of mass immigration hearings in order to issue more deportation orders. NPR reports immigrants are now being scheduled to appear in front of what's known as master calendar hearings with an unprecedented 100 or more people at a time. For many immigrants, this is the first time they would appear in immigration court to plead their case. Immigrants without legal representation have been disproportionately targeted for these new hearings.

0: to the whims of political ambition, unquote. Mass protests have continued in Bolivia for nearly a month as thousands take to the streets demanding the resignation of President Rodrigo Paz. Lawmakers this week moved to approve the possible deployment of armed forces to suppress the mobilizations. Farmers, teachers, and others have joined the protests, calling on Paz's government to roll back austerity measures amid soaring living costs.
1: We want the government to solve this problem, to fix it once and for all, and to do so wholeheartedly. The babies are starving. We can't afford to buy food. We seniors no longer have the money to buy food, and I have my granddaughters who are orphans. I'm asking for a solution.
0: The Trump administration is reportedly preparing to deploy public health officials to Kenya in an effort to quickly staff a potential quarantine center to send U.S. citizens who've been exposed to Ebola. That's according to the Wall Street Journal, which said some members of the U.S. Public Health Service Commission Corps have received deployment notices to Kenya. The World Health Organization says there have been more than 900 suspected Ebola cases in the Democratic Republic of Congo, over 200 suspected deaths in just under 2 weeks since the outbreak was first announced. This comes as healthcare workers gathered in the eastern DRC city of Bunia on Tuesday for the burial of a doctor who died while treating Ebola patients. This is the president of the Ituri Medical Association.
2: We are indeed afraid. We're seriously afraid because all of us are supposed to take care for the sick. Today there are sick people coming in. Tomorrow there'll be more sick people coming. We are afraid. We're really afraid. But we cannot abandon the sick because we're afraid. We've taken an oath. We will treat them. We will treat them. But while respecting the preventative measures.
0: The Trump administration's pushing a new non-disclosure agreement that would apply to all federal workers. The Office of Personnel Management posted a draft to the Federal Register on Tuesday, prohibiting workers from disclosing non-public, confidential, or proprietary information. It would also bar them from sharing sensitive internal materials not currently available to the public. The draft goes beyond standard classified and unclassified categories of information. The new rule targets leaks to news outlets and would broaden non-disclosure agreements already in place at the Pentagon and other federal agencies. Esha Bhandari, director of the American Civil Liberties Union Speech Privacy and Technology Project, said, quote, such broad gag orders would leave the public in the dark about how the government works, preventing the kind of informed debate that's critical to democratic accountability. The government cannot shroud itself in secrecy in a democracy, unquote. A federal court blocked Alabama from using its new congressional map in this year's midterm elections, ruling it intentionally discriminates against black voters. The three-judge panel wrote in their ruling, quote, we cannot see our way clear to requiring Alabamians to cast their votes in the 2026 elections under a districting plan tainted by intentional race-based discrimination, unquote. More than one in four residents of Alabama are black. Alabama's attorney general vowed to appeal the ruling to the Supreme Court, which last month struck down Louisiana's majority black congressional districts. Meanwhile, in South Carolina, the state Senate wrapped up its session Tuesday without voting on a new congressional map that would have dismantled the state's only majority black district. South Carolina's lawmakers quietly defied pressure from President Trump and the GOP to join the ongoing redistricting battle ahead of the midterm elections. And in Texas, the state's attorney general, Ken Paxton, backed by President Trump, defeated four-term incumbent Senator John Cornyn in the Republican Senate primary runoff Tuesday. Paxton has previously been indicted on charges of felony securities fraud and was impeached from office on allegations of bribery, dereliction of duty, obstruction of justice, and abuse of public trust. Paxton is the first primary challenger to defeat an incumbent U.S. senator from Texas since at least 1980. The Republican candidate spent nearly $130 million making it the most expensive Senate primary in U.S. history. Paxton now faces Democratic nominee State Representative James Tallarico in the general election in November. And those are some of the headlines. This is Democracy Now!, democracynow.org, The War and Peace Report. I'm Amy Goodman. We begin today in Newark, New Jersey, where tensions remain high since about 300 prisoners at the ICE jail known as Delaney Hall began a hunger and labor strike Friday to protest inhumane conditions and due process violations. Delaney Hall is operated by the for-profit prison company GEO Group. Federal immigration agents have repeatedly clashed with protesters and community organizers outside the jail. Three people have reportedly been arrested. The Department of Homeland Security denied there's a hunger strike at Delaney Hall. But on Tuesday, the so-called border czar, Tom Holman, threatened to force feed the hunger strikers while speaking on Fox News.
3: We're not going to change what we do because someone goes on a hunger strike. As a matter of fact, if it gets bad enough and the physicians feel like they're putting themselves in extreme danger, medical danger, then we'll force feed them. We'll get a court order and force feed them. Hunger strikes do not work.
0: Meanwhile, DHS Secretary Mark Wayne Mullen threatened to cut off international flights and customs processing to Newark Airport if Newark continues its sanctuary city policies. He threatened all airports in sanctuary cities. On Monday, New Jersey's Democratic Governor Mikey Sherrill was denied entrance to Delaney Hall. This is Governor Sherrill.
4: I'll continue to work to go in, but at the same time, I think this really brings to light why the state has been fighting Roxbury so hard, because this type of facility shows exactly why we should not have private mass detention facilities.
0: Federal agents pepper sprayed protesters on Monday. Among those hit was New Jersey Democratic Senator Andy Kim, as he tried to de-escalate tensions between protesters and ICE agents. He had just completed a congressional tour of Delaney Hall along with Congressmember Rob Menendez. They described filthy bathrooms, abusive guards, inadequate medical care, said prisoners were being threatened with deportation to Ebola-stricken countries. Tensions escalated Sunday after ICE removed hunger strike participant Martine Soto, prompting protesters outside Delaney Hall to block a van being used to transport him away. Masked ICE agents responded by firing tear gas and pushing people to the ground. Soto was ultimately transferred to an ICE jail in Elizabeth, New Jersey. On Monday, New Jersey Democratic Congressmember Rob Menendez went to the Elizabeth ICE jail after spending Sunday night outside Delaney Hall. He shared this video on social media on Monday.
5: I went in and said I was there to conduct an unannounced oversight visit, as I have the legal right to do. And over the next 18 hours, was kept waiting, misled by ICE multiple times. But what I ultimately told Gabriella Martine's wife was that I would find him and I would see him. And that's just what we got done doing here at the Elizabeth Detention Center, where he's been transferred to.
0: On Tuesday, Democracy Now!'s Juan Gonzalez and I interviewed Gabriella Soto, the hunger striker Martin Soto's wife, and Lee Adorno, an organizer with Movimiento Cosecha, the immigrant rights group leading the protests outside Delaney Hall. I began by asking Gabriella to describe when her husband Martin was first arrested by ICE and to walk us through what happened over Memorial Day weekend.
6: He was detained in Kearney, New Jersey, in the 1st of February. He was out getting diapers for our son. He left around 5:30, 6 o'clock, and around 7, I didn't hear from him, so I started calling his phone, but it was off. Then around 10:15, 10:30 at night is when he called me from a prison jail number. I got a call from a prison jail number. And at that moment, my heart just stopped, because I already knew what that was. When I started this protest for Friday, I wanted press to come so that they can see what they're doing to destroying families and separating them. It was unfair that they targeted my husband, because on that same Friday, after the protest, 2 hours after, they got him downstairs to the management office And the first question that he was asked, if we release you now, will you tell your wife to stop this protest? The second question was, did you know your wife was organizing the protest outside? And the third question was, are you the one organizing the strike inside? He said no comment to all of those three questions, that he wants to go to his cell. They took that literally, and they locked him in his cell. I didn't hear from him for hours. On Saturday, when I did visit him, his name was already highlighted on the paper. All the detainees that came down for visiting hours, they came down. My husband was the only one that didn't come down. I went to the guard and I told him, why did my husband not come down? His name was highlighted on the paper. I saw the paper. And the guard told me, oh, I wanted to talk to you before I brought him down. He took like 10 minutes asking me questions about why I'm spreading lies, why I am talking to the press, why I'm trying to bring light into what they're doing is unjust. He said, why are you telling people that we're feeding them worms? Why are you telling people that we don't give them medical care? I said, because it's true. And he said, it's not true. You're just spreading lies. I stood back a little bit. And I said, do you want me to get testimony from every detainee here? Do you want me to do that? He said, no, just stop spreading lies. And I said, bring me my husband. After I left, I stayed out the night. It was Sunday now. I got a call from him at 3:00. Saying if I'm going to go in to see him. I said yes. We were on the phone talking about that he was waking up, what he's doing the day and everything. And then on a recorded monitor line, I heard agents tell my husband, release, Martin Soto, release, release. Outside, outside, America, America, release. Release, like you're getting released, like you're going out, like you're not getting deported, like you're getting out. I have witnesses from the detainees inside of Unit 2 that they saw my husband sign the order of release. I was in the ramp, on the visitation chapel ramp. I was looking at the door when they get released or when they get transferred. I saw him handcuffed. And two agents, he was refusing to get in the van. Two agents grabbed him by his ankles and his arms or his wrists and threw him in the van. I saw him personally thrown into the van. At that moment, I called inside. I said, Sally, Steph, like it's Martin, like that's him. I rushed out. I opened. I ran out. And the guards, the security people in the little house, in the little penthouse, they were laughing while I was running out. Everybody was blocking the van because they knew it was Martin. They knew it was my husband. He was banging on the windows saying, Gabby, where's my wife, Gabby? Help, help. Right now, my husband is in Elizabeth Detention Center, but if you look up his name, he's not in an ICE location. He's not in the ICE locator. Like, he's disappeared from the locator. And that is what ICE is doing. They're separating people. They're disappearing them. Innocent people.
7: Did you get to see your husband in Elizabeth where he's being detained now?
6: Yes.
7: And what did he say?
6: When I saw him, he had his wrist bruised, his arm bruised. It was red, purple, black. He told me how they threw him in the van, how they threw him in the floor. When they returned him back to Delaney, how they threw him in the last car when they were trying to escort him out. Sorry. On Monday, after midnight, when ICE agents showed up to Delaney, around 2 a.m., the first three cars that were there were a diversion because they knew protesters were there. As soon as they were closing the barricade, to not let any more cars through. One of the last cars, like the gray car speeding off, that was my husband in it. He told me that he saw every single moment. He saw ICE agents pepper spraying people. He saw people blocking the cars. He saw people trying to fight for him. People were trying to fight to not let that van, to not let those cars leave. He saw all of that, but he was restrained to the car.
7: And a GoFundMe page has been set up for you, Gabriela?
6: Yes, because my husband, he's facing criminal charges from ICE because they are claiming that my husband assaulted them. So I'm trying to find out on what more charges that they can charge him with. I'm trying to see if I can get associated with lawyers, whether it's pro bono or whether it's, you know, paid lawyers, anything, because I know that criminal charges, they're very, really bad. And because I did the I-130 petition for him to give him citizenship because he's my husband and I'm legally married to him.
7: And you're a U.S. citizen.
6: And I'm a U.S. citizen. So these criminal charges can actually hold back on his process. So I'm trying to find a lawyer willing to take on his case so that they can prove that he didn't assault ICE. He's one person with five ICE agents, five, six, seven ICE agents. So how can one person arrested, like handcuffed, assault so many people, so many ICE agents who are armed? They're armed, they have guns, they can use their hands, they're a lot bigger than him. My husband in 4 months lost 30 pounds. He is really skinny right now. How can one person who is completely skinny and selfless and helpless assault so many people?
7: So they've charged him when they were transferring him to the Elizabeth jail.
6: Yes.
7: You have two children together with Martine, and you're pregnant with your third. What are you telling, how old are your little ones?
8: 1 and 4.
7: What does your four-year-old understand?
6: She thinks dad's at work. When we were at the protest, she was holding up the sign for her dad. She didn't know what was happening, but she said, I think to like a reporter, "Papa, I want my papa. Like, yo quiero mi papa." Like, I want my dad. I want to see my dad. She cries every time we leave the visitation, which is why I stopped trying to take her, because she gets anxious, she gets heartbroken. We're trying to tell her, that's at work, he's coming, he's working because he has to buy you a big toy, or because she really wants a puppy. So we try to also tell her, but that is working to get you the puppy. And then she was like, puppy, no, dad, yes.
9: I'd like to bring in Lee Adorno from Movimiento Cosecha. Lee, welcome to Democracy Now! Can you talk about this detention facility? It's been in operation, the largest one in the New York metro area. It's been open over a year. How many incidents have occurred in that facility that you're aware of?
10: Yes, so the facility has been reopened for about a year now. You know, there was a lot of resistance in the community. We all said that it was going to be a bad idea for them to reopen it. There was already abuse reported prior to that. This year, unfortunately, we saw the first death at Delaney Hall during intake. The person who was being put into the detention facility wasn't even there for a day. And when we asked for explanation, the only thing that Gio really said was that he had fallen from the staircase or in the stairs. But nobody dies from falling down, right? We have been demanding more transparency. this, what has is started to happen here at the Laney Hall in the past recent days that has gotten a lot of attention, is actually the culmination of different letters that we have gotten from people who are detained describing the conditions.
7: If you can talk, Gabriella, about the demands of the people. Now, it's two things, right? They're on hunger strike and on a work strike. This is a for-profit company, Geo Group, that runs this facility. It's very interesting that the governor, Governor Sherrill, said that a private company should not be running a mass detention facility.
6: The conditions in there are horrible. They get paid $1.50 a day for a whole day of work. That is why mainly the hospitality tent outside of Delaney Hall, we help families with getting to their commissary because it's never enough. And there's families that sometimes just can't pay all the time for these things for them. It's basic things, toothbrushes, food, essential things. Their demands are not to get better conditions. Their demands are to get freed and be heard. There are innocent people in there.
7: And Gabriella, how are you communicating with people inside, Delaney, and how aware are they of the protests outside?
6: So we get phone calls every day. Martin, my husband, gave my number to his inmates, to his detainees, to contact me if anything. I get phone calls. They are very much aware of what is happening outside. We made it very strong for them to know that they are not alone inside, that we're not letting anything happen to them. My husband personally told me to tell Unit 2 to pass along the message to every single person to continue with the hunger strike, to continue with the labor strike, and for me to not give up on these detainees.
7: How much danger do you face?
6: I don't know personally, but I feel like I'm in a lot of danger because my name is out there everywhere. Personally, I am happy that I started this to protect these people, but at the same time, I also feel scared because if they were capable of doing damage to a congresswoman,
7: LaMonica McIver,
6: facing criminal charges, a congresswoman, if they were capable enough to do harm to her, me being just a nobody, what can they do to me? Or my husband? Like, I'm scared for both of us. I'm scared for my kids.
7: We heard Governor Sherrill mention Roxbury. Can you explain what Roxbury is? Not Roxbury, Massachusetts, but Roxbury, New Jersey. This was a warehouse that was purchased by ICE for, what, $130 million to warehouse people?
10: Yes, it was at sale for $60, but then ICE paid $120-something million, like double the price of what it was worth. So we're already starting to see the red flags
7: pop up. This was under Kristi Noem, who was fired by Trump?
10: I believe so, yes. But we're starting to see that flag of, like, why are they throwing money at these places, these warehouses, to convert them into detention centers when we are clearly seeing that it's a bad idea from Delaney Hall, right? What is very concerning about Roxbury is that it's even bigger than Delaney Hall. The last detention center that...
7: Delaney could house something like 1,000 people,
10: yes,
7: right?
10: The new one would be able to house 1,500, like, at minimum, like, very easily.
7: That was community organizer Lee Adorno with Movimiento Cosecha, Harvest Movement, and also Gabriela Soto. Gabriel has been organizing outside the Delaney Hall Immigration Jail in Newark, New Jersey, while her husband, Martin Soto, was inside. He participated in the ongoing hunger and labor strike, but was moved to the Elizabeth Jail over the weekend. Gabriela is a U.S. citizen. She and Martin have two kids. She's also 4 months pregnant. Special thanks to Amber Gagarin and Julie Cohen. Coming up, two police officers who were attacked on January 6, 2021, are suing President Trump. We'll speak with their attorney. Stay with us.

0: Nunca Más, Never Again by La Santa Cecilia in our Democracy Now! Studio. This is Democracy Now!, democracynow.org. I'm Amy Goodman. Two officers who defended the Capitol January 6, 2021, have filed a lawsuit in federal court to block the creation of the nearly $1.8 billion so-called anti-weaponization fund. Some are calling it a thug fund. The fund was announced by the Department of Justice earlier this month as part of a settlement with President Trump and his family. The president sued his own administration's IRS for $10 billion over the leaking of his tax returns by an employee of a federal contractor. The $1.776 billion fund is intended to make payments to Trump supporters who say they were wrongly investigated or prosecuted by previous administrations. Critics, which include some Republicans in Congress, have accused Trump of creating a slush fund for his allies, including insurrectionists who joined the January 6 riot at the U.S. Capitol. Capitol Police Officer Harry Dunn and Metropolitan Police Officer Daniel Hodges are bringing the lawsuit because the fund could be used to compensate the Capitol rioters who attacked them and put their lives at risk. Both officers say they've faced continuous credible threats ever since. On January 6, 2021, Metropolitan Police Officer Daniel Hodges was nearly crushed to death. In this tape, you hear Officer Hodges as he's pinned against a door by the mob. The so-called anti-weaponization fund would be overseen by five commissioners. First, it was said four of whom would be appointed by the attorney general, though the attorney general, Todd Blanche, said he'd appoint all five to serve at the pleasure of the president. For more, we're joined by Brendan Ballew, CEO of the Public Integrity Project, representing officers Harry Dunn and Daniel Hodges, the police officers suing the Trump administration over the $1.8 billion fund to compensate Trump's allies. Brendan Ballew is a former federal prosecutor who himself spent 2 years prosecuting January 6 Capitol rioters. His new book is titled When Companies Run the Courts, How Forced Arbitration Became America's Secret Justice System. Welcome to Democracy Now, Brendan. Start off. I mean, that chilling moment where Hodges is being crushed in a door as he shouts, screams, moans. Talk about what this suit is.
1: Yeah. So let's talk about officers Dunn and Hodges specifically. You know, you talk about that specific moment where Officer Hodges was being crushed in the door in the tunnel connecting the Capitol to the inaugural stage. He could have died there. Later, he almost had his eyes gouged out by another rioter. Officer Dunn was at one point surrounded by rioters who were hurling racial epithets at them. Both of them could have died that day. And the scary thing is that the threat to these officers doesn't end on January 6, 2021. By the mere fact that they're continuing to speak out about January 6th to make sure that the history of that day is not forgotten or erased, they continue to receive threats, credible threats of violence, credible death threats. And the real concern that we have with this slush fund that Donald Trump is creating is that this is going to be a way to funnel $1.8 billion to supporters of the president who have previously enacted violence in his name and who may be the very ones threatening our clients. So in a very real way, this slush fund is about more than just corruption. This is about the personal safety of these officers who defended the Capitol on January 6.
0: So I want to turn now to July 2021, months after the attack. The House of Representatives Select Committee investigating the January 6 insurrection at the Capitol held its first hearing, listening to testimony of four officers attacked by Trump supporters while defending the Capitol. This is one of the men that you're representing, Brendan, U.S. Capitol Police Officer Harry Dunn, describing that racist abuse he and other black officers encountered January 6th.
2: More and more insurrectionists were pouring into the area by the speaker's lobby near the rotunda, and some wearing MAGA hats and shirts that said Trump 2020. I told them to just leave the Capitol, and in response, they yelled, "No, man, this is our house. President Trump invited us here. We're here to stop the steal. Joe Biden is not the president. Nobody voted for Joe Biden." I'm a law enforcement officer, and I do my best to keep politics out of my job. But in this circumstance, I responded, "Well, I voted for Joe Biden. Does my vote not count? Am I nobody?" That prompted a torrent of racial epithets. One woman in a pink MAGA shirt yelled, "You hear that, guys? This voted for Joe Biden." Then the crowd, perhaps around 20 people, joined in screaming, "Boo! No one had ever called me a while wearing the uniform of a Capitol Police officer. In the days following the attempted insurrection, other black officers shared with me their own stories of racial abuse on January 6th. One officer told me he had never, and in his entire 40 years of life, been called a to his face, and that streak ended on January 6th. Yet another black officer later told me he had been confronted by insurrectionists in the Capitol who told him, "Put your gun down and we'll show you what kind of you really are."
0: That was Officer Harry Dunn testifying before the House of Representatives Select Committee investigating the January 6th insurrection at the Capitol. And this is Officer Hodges.
3: On my left was a man with a clear riot shield stolen during the assault. He slammed it against me, and with all the weight of the bodies pushing behind him, trapped me. My arms were pinned and effectively useless, trapped against either the shield on my left or the door frame on my right. With my posture granting me no functional strength or freedom of movement, I was effectively defenseless and gradually sustaining injury from the increasing pressure of the mob. Directly in front of me, a man seized the opportunity of my vulnerability. He grabbed the front of my gas mask and used it to beat my head against the door. He switched to pulling it off my head, the straps stretching against my skull and straining my neck. He never uttered any words I recognized, but opted instead for guttural screams. I remember him foaming at the mouth. He also put his cell phone in his mouth so that he had both hands free to assault me. Eventually, he succeeded in stripping away my gas mask, and a new rush of exposure to CS and OC spray hit me. The mob of terrorists were coordinating their efforts now, shouting, "Heave! Ho!" as they synchronized, pushing their weight forward, crushing me further against the metal doorframe. The man in front of me grabbed my baton that I still held in my hands, and in my current state, I was unable to retain my weapon. He bashed me in the head and face with it, rupturing my lip and adding additional injury to my skull.
0: So that was Metropolitan Police Officer Daniel Hodges. So we just heard from Hodges and Dunn, Brendan Ballew, the two men that you represent. If you can talk about Todd Blanche, President Trump's former personal attorney, now the attorney general, when he himself was questioned by Senator Van Hollen and others, refused to say that they would even rule out those insurrectionists who attacked police. Talk about why you believe this fund is illegal. President Trump calls it an anti-weaponization fund. Others call it a thug fund.
1: Yeah, absolutely. So let's start with what purportedly created this fund in the first place, which is the lawsuit that you mentioned by Donald Trump against his own IRS. Now, to have an actual lawsuit in federal court, you need what lawyers call a case or controversy. The two sides actually need to be opposed to each other. And that just wasn't the case here. Donald Trump was on one side, and his own IRS, which he controls, was on the other. And that led to a sham settlement over this potential $10 billion lawsuit. So this isn't really even the kind of case that the Department of Justice could settle. But even if it could, the settlement that it purported to reach, this creation of this weaponization, this slush, this thug fund, whatever you want to call it, is not authorized by statute. And what I mean by that is, It is functionally the creation of a new department or agency. And, you know, you can't use the fiction of a settlement to create a new government agency. You know, Republicans would be pretty mad, for instance, if Barack Obama used the fiction of a lawsuit to create the Consumer Financial Protection Bureau, for instance. It's the same thing here. This is the creation of a new agency that the president functionally controls, that he will get to decide how the money is spent and who the money goes to. Now,
0: and it could go to himself, is that right? I mean, this is a settlement with him.
1: Oh, absolutely. You know, and they've made clear as part of this broader settlement, you know, he is going to be completely immune from any further IRS investigations. And so it only makes sense that they would potentially try to send money to him or to his family members or to his associates. But for us, I want to make clear for your audience, you know, it's not just, you know, this isn't just a profoundly corrupt slush fund, although it absolutely is that. This is a slush fund that will physically endanger our clients and the people like them, because you are very smart to play those quotes from officers Hodges and Dunn testifying about the dangers that they faced on January 6th. But they are continuing to face very real dangers by speaking out about January 6th. Since then, the risk that we run is that this slush fund is going to be used to pay the Proud Boys, the Oath Keepers, the very people that assaulted these officers and that continue to threaten them, and increase the danger against them, because it is going to give a presidential endorsement to these people, saying that not only if they enact violence against the president's enemies will they be put beyond the reach of the law, but they will actually be financially rewarded for doing so.
0: Brendan Belew, before we end, I was wondering if you can talk about the major thesis of your new book, When Companies Run the Courts, How Forced Arbitration Became America's Secret Justice System.
1: You're kind to ask. So America has a secret justice system that surrounds us, and yet we know almost nothing about it. It is an alternative to the public court system called forced arbitration. It's a system where instead of having a judge, you have a private arbitrator that is typically or often paid for by the very company that you are trying to sue. Proceedings happen in secret and can almost never be appealed. And so unsurprisingly, these courts almost always rule for the companies rather than for the consumers or the employees. Now, this all matters because we are increasingly being pushed into this private justice system. And if it feels like companies are increasingly beyond the reach of the law, if you're getting scammed by companies, overcharged by companies, getting worse customer service, getting discriminated against, hurt or even killed by companies, if that seems to be happening more than it used to, forced arbitration, pushing cases outside of our court system and into the secret justice system that companies largely control, can explain why companies are getting worse in so many ways.
0: Brendan Belew, we want to thank you for being with us, CEO of the Public Integrity Project, representing officers Harry Dunn and Daniel Hodges, the police officers suing the Trump administration. Brendan's new book, When Companies Run the Courts, How Forced Arbitration Became America's Secret Justice System. Coming up, The Blind Spot, How Oligarchs Dominate Our Democracies. We'll speak with Northwestern University political scientist Jeffrey Winters. Stay with us.

0: The Money Song by Dick Walters. This is Democracy Now!, democracynow.org. I'm Amy Goodman. We end today's show with a new book that looks at how the in-your-face power of the ultra-rich in the Trump administration isn't just a flaw of our current political moment, but a foundational feature of our democratic system. As the world moves towards an ever deeper state of wealth inequality, the power of oligarchs is greater than ever. Northwestern University political scientist Jeffrey Winters argues democracy's failure to address wealth inequality is by design. His new book is called The Blind Spot: How Oligarchs Dominate Our Democracies. And he's just published an article in Mother Jones headlined, "Tax Me If You Can, Oligarchs Are Robbing America Blind and the IRS is Powerful to Stop Them, is Powerless to Stop Them," in which Winters writes, quote, "How did America's oligarchs grow so willing to openly rub their wealth power in our faces? Well, a big part of it has to do with their success in neutering perhaps the greatest threat to their dominance, the ability of the government to tax them and to hold those who cheat accountable." For more, we go to Chicago, where we're joined by Northwestern University professor Jeffrey Winters. Thanks so much for being with us. Lay out the thesis of both this piece in Mother Jones and your book, The Blind Spot.
1: Well, it starts with something of a puzzle, which is the United States clearly is a country that has become more democratic over its history, far more inclusive, and yet the country has also become more unequal. And that sort of doesn't make sense. In fact, not only have we become more unequal, but liberal democracies around the world are now among the most unequal societies ever to have existed in human history. And this is a head scratcher for us, because if just the oligarchs or just the most powerful people in a dictatorship are completely in charge, we would expect that wealth would become more and more concentrated and the people down below would get very, very little. But in a democracy where there's power sharing, we would expect that that inequality would be kept in check. In fact, the opposite is happening. And so that's sort of the starting point of the book. To try to disentangle, to try to look at the historical story of how it is that oligarchy, which is about wealth power, is combined and fused with democracy, which we should think of as participation power. Both of them are operating in our system simultaneously.
0: Talk about what it means. I mean, when we see at President Trump's inauguration, the tech bros behind him, the billionaire supporters, not always supporters, but because he was becoming president, that brotherhood. Explain what it means when there is little regulation and how the IRS fits into all of this.
1: Sorry, the sound has gone out. The question, the most of it that I heard is about the tech bros. And I think what we need to understand about the household names now that all of us are aware of, these very, very powerful and wealthy people, is that they are the most visible part of the oligarchs in our system today, but we also need to understand that they are just part of a much broader and deeper structural phenomenon. So on the one hand, these individuals are, because of their visibility, it's actually making the American population very aware of oligarchic power. We have to understand that 20 years ago, these were not the names that everyone knew, and 20 years from now, the names are going to be different. So we personalize it, but we also need to understand it in a much deeper structural and historical way.
0: You talk about how right now there is a wider gap between the rich and poor than was even during European feudalism or in Imperial Rome's slave society. Talk about the significance of this, Professor Winters.
1: Well, all of us are pretty aware that if we think back to Imperial Rome, we don't view it as an equal society. It certainly wasn't democratic. And if you take the gap between the wealthiest Roman senators and the average person in Imperial Rome, who was either a slave or a small farmer, the ratio of their wealth was about 16,000 to 1. If we fast forward, if we fast forward to today in the United States and we take the average person in the Forbes 400 compared to the median person in the United States, that has exploded to 140,000 to 1. And so we are just dramatically, dramatically more unequal. Our wealth is far more concentrated in fewer hands than ever before. And that, if it were under authoritarianism, might not be an issue. But what we are seeing is that it's actually in a democracy that this is happening. And I don't argue in the book against the idea that the United States is a democracy. I argue that it is very much a democracy. We have the right to vote. We have freedoms to speak. It is consent of the governed in so many ways. All of those things were very important to the framers to put in place. But the framers also, because there was an oligarchic democratic crisis at the time of the Constitutional Convention, they wanted to make sure that there were safeguards built into the system that would defend those with very concentrated wealth, the oligarchs of the day. And so that's how we get a system which is both democratic and oligarchic at the same time. Something which, by the way, never existed before in human history. We've always had a wealth pyramid, but it was always in the past sustained by force, fear, awe, intimidation of all kinds. What we have today is what I call participatory inequality. We have incredible inequality, but we participate in it.
0: How does AI exacerbate the wealth gap and the power gap, Professor Winters?
1: Well, AI is something that is evolving so rapidly, and so few of us really understand where it's going and how it's going to play out. But one thing is clear. This apparently transformational technology is in the hands and being controlled by very, very few people. And they are determined that it is going to be a profit-oriented endeavor. The competition is high. We are seeing concentration of capital in AI on an extraordinary level. And it is also, by many people's estimation, possibly going to unemploy people on an incredibly large scale. So if you put the concentration of wealth in the hands of a few corporations and the people who control them on the one hand, and what may be employment devastation going on in society on the other, if it plays out that way, it's a formula for extreme inequality, and I would say potentially destabilizing to society.
0: We just have a minute to go. You say we are 50 years into a period of exploding inequality in the United States and globally, clearly tearing the fabric of society. Where do you find hope? What can remedy this?
1: I think the hope is that there are policies that can be put in place already. I'll just mention quickly something called the Corporate Transparency Act, which most people don't know about. It was passed in 2021 as part of the Defense Authorization Bill. And what it basically said was that all corporations, we would know the beneficial ownership of corporations. There would be a registry because you can set up a corporation in Delaware, Wyoming, and elsewhere, which is completely secret. And those kinds of entities are very important for oligarchs to evade taxes, to move their money around the world in very secret ways. That got passed. It turns out in March 2025, the Treasury Department essentially gutted it by making 99.9% of all corporations exempt from it. Those battles are incredibly important. They're doable. People have to be aware and pay attention to these fundamental kinds of struggles. That's just the beginning. There are many, many more things, and I try to lay them out in the book.
0: And the book is
1: a set of ideas about what to do about oligarchy.
0: The book is called The Blind Spot, How Oligarchs Dominate Our Democracies. Jeff Winters is professor of political science at Northwestern University. That does it for our show. I'll be at the IFC tonight at 6 o'clock for the showing of Steal a Story, Please About Democracy Now! With director Tia Lesson. And Chani Nicholas tomorrow in Great Barrington, Friday in Tucson, Saturday in Phoenix, and then next weekend in Tampa as well as in Miami, and then on to Vermont. You can check our website at democracynow.org. I'm Amy Goodman. Thank you so much for joining us.
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3: On this episode, we turn our attention to an evolving situation at Cleveland State University in Cleveland, Ohio. On October 3rd, 2025, while World College Radio Day was being celebrated all over the globe, nearly 50-year-old student-run college radio station WCSB 89.3 FM was shut down by administrators. 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In the ensuing weeks, WCSB participants and supporters have been protesting this move and have organized under the name XCSB. 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Liam Main was the business manager at WCSB, and Allison Baumgartner was the most recent general manager of the station, and both are seniors in college. 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
5: Thank you so much for having us.
6: Yeah, thank you again. This is a wonderful experience to have.
3: So there's a lot to walk through. And I thought maybe we could start, if you could briefly talk through what happened on October 3rd. Maybe Allison, talk through what happened that
6: sure.
3: day.
6: Yeah, so at 11:15, it kind of goes back to October 2nd beforehand. We got a very ominous email around 2:30 p.m. on October 2nd saying there was a meeting, two meetings actually scheduled, one for 11:15 that was supposed to be for the executive staff, but in reality was just for myself, and one at 11:30 for our general staff. We did not know anything that was going to be said in those meetings, but we were prepared for the worst. At 11:16 a.m. on October 3rd, I was let into a meeting with our university's president, Dr. Bloomberg, our faculty advisor, Gerald Walker, and the vice president of student engagement and inclusion, Dr. Tashal Banks, to essentially tell me that the station was going to be reprogrammed effective immediately to IdeaStream Public Media's Jazz NEO format. The interesting thing to note there is that at 11:16, when I was let in to that meeting, is the exact moment that there were 2 minutes of dead air before programming did turn over, before my meeting even ended.
3: Wow.
6: Yeah.
3: And Liam, did you find out soon after? What was the trajectory after that meeting that Allison was in?
5: Yeah, so it wasn't actually until the second meeting at 11:30 where the rest of the station members were let in and told about the changes that had taken place. And that was when I found out, so probably around 11:35. And I remember running out to my car immediately and turning on the radio and hearing that it had already had switched over and just being in absolute disbelief.
3: Yeah, I mean, unfortunately, I've heard about this happening before, and so I have an inkling of the feelings that were going through both of your minds, but was this anything that you thought could happen, that the station that you were managing and programming, could, within minutes, be turned over to someone else, to have someone else programming it?
5: I think at the very end there, within the last week, we started to get wind that there was something going on, because the university had actually cut off our key card access 3 or 4 days prior to the takeover happening. So we actually, that Tuesday, it was the 29th or the 30th. It would have been the 30th, Tuesday the 30th, I think, we went up to the station and we were locked out. And we called the university. We said, what's going on? We got a... am I allowed to swear on this podcast?
4: We're going out on the radio. So yeah, use your radio.
5: Okay.
4: Radio voice.
5: Probably. Okay. Okay. Yeah. We got a call that we could tell wasn't the most honest in the world. Basically just saying, oh, we were messing around with some doors and, you know, we were restoring your access immediately. So I think from that situation happening, we were like, oh crap, something's gonna happen. But we still like couldn't have imagined.
4: And Jennifer, let's let our listeners know, and you can obviously toss this to Allison or Liam, like, let the listeners of Radio Survivor know, like, what kind of radio station was WCSB prior to these events?
6: Well, I mean, I can just answer that right off the bat.
4: Yeah, go ahead, Allison.
6: So WCSB Cleveland was a 49-year-old institution on Cleveland State University's campus. It had varying locations over its 49 years, but we ultimately ended up at the Cole Center at 3100 Chester Avenue in the mid-2000s. For its 49 years of history, WCSB Cleveland provided a diverse array of student and community-led programming, ranging from all genres, but with an alternative underground ethos that permeated every aspect of the station, from its programming to its membership opportunities to the events we put on. And it was something we prided ourselves on. Cleveland is a college radio town. There are around 5 other college radio stations within our listening radius. And WCSB was the laboratory in the cool in that sense. We've heard multiple people from multiple stations say when they were a member at one of the other stations within our radius, they would look to WCSB to see what was up. And we really prided ourselves on being that beacon in our Northeast Ohio community.
3: Yeah, and I mean, you're talking about the 50th anniversary was coming up, and I know that's a really exciting time at radio stations where you reflect back on all of that history with what you're describing, you know, those 50 years of adventurous programming. So what does that mean for that celebration, you know, to have kind of ownership of the station taken away from the people who are running it?
6: We're still going to make sure we have a 50th. It's going to be like a not yet 50th anniversary, 50th anniversary in that sense, where we already had an array of events ready to roll out by the end of the 2025 year for 2026. We were going to spend that entire year reflecting not only on our history within the music community, but appreciating our alum, appreciating the students and the opportunities that students have had at the station, and providing opportunities for our community to celebrate with us. One of those

0: note that.
1: Jennifer, I'm sorry, I might be skipping ahead in the rundown of how you're organizing this interview, but like, I have to ask Allison and Liam, like, do you have access to the materials that represent the station, or did they lock you out of the archives?
2: We're still locked out. We still don't have access into our station, but we are going to be regaining access into our station space and regaining access to our materials. So hopefully by the time we get to January, we should be well in our space again and have the access to grab our historical materials.
3: That's good news. I didn't realize that you heard that you'll gain access to your space, because we haven't talked much about the deal and what happened. So maybe let's talk about that, because I know when this was first announced, it was very murky, what was going to happen to your station space. It didn't sound like there were any promises, at least in all the public-facing press releases I saw. There didn't seem to be any promises about student-run radio continuing at Cleveland State. So maybe what we should do is talk through kind of what the actual deal was and what
1: Because,
3: you were promised.
1: and I should just jump in and like, it's possible to imagine a world in which this worst case scenario of them taking the station off the air is paired with like a best case scenario of the station still being allowed to function as a student-led organization that does everything that it used to do the day before, but online, say. You could still be making radio together as a student-led organization, if you had the support.
0: Well, I would like to make a point. I'll let Liam deal with the PSOA side of this all, because honestly, he's a little more business-minded than I am, so he'll be able to explain it a lot better than me, in my opinion. But what I can say is that even if we do decide to continue as a student online streaming station, it does not take away from the fact that Cleveland is a radio town. There is no space on the dial in our area. And ultimately, by ripping us off the dial, and I don't use ripping us off lightly, it already limited the number of opportunities we have to move forward. We can't just go out and get another non-commercial educational license, because it does not exist in Northeast Ohio. But on that point, I'm sure Liam can talk about the PSO and some of the terms that were really in there and how we're moving forward with that.
2: Yeah, so I mean, I think it's important to note, and as you were saying, Jennifer, that you hadn't really seen anything come out from the university in terms of, how they pl really plan to support us, the X community, going forward. And it's true that they did not have a plan. There was no plan in place. I don't think the university, Cleveland State University, or its administrators were expecting this sort of reaction, this sort of backlash from the community. And that's also been paired with us working, Allison and myself working directly with university officials to figure out how we can continue forward, because it's clear they're not going to figure it out for us. We have to figure it out. And so that's where that comment comes in of we will be at some point be regaining access to the station, and we can dive further into that too in a little bit. But yeah, so I mean, as far as the actual agreement goes, to my understanding is that it's an 8-year agreement between Cleveland State University and IdeaStream, whereas IdeaStream assumes the responsibility for programming. With this, we'll have 1,000 spots of underwriting for Cleveland State University every year across their channels. And our president, the president of our university, gets a seat on the board of directors for IdeaStream Public Media. And then, as far as also what Cleveland State University gets out of it, is alleged internships. But we also know that these internships existed prior to IdeaStream taking over our FM signal. And the exact amount of internships is not specified in the PSOA.
3: And so

0: So, remind me what IdeaStream gets out of the deal as well. And you allude to IdeaStream having a number of properties, so maybe describe a bit about who IdeaStream is and how this benefits them.
1: So, I mean, in essence, IdeaStream got another FM signal in Northeast Ohio. They already had two FM signals on the left end of the dial and a public access television station at the time of this deal going down. And in essence, that's what they got out of this. They got another FM signal, and it's very clear that it was the motivating factor.
2: Well, and it's important too to point out that the FM signals that they previously had were 89.7 and 90.7, and now they've obtained our FM signal 89.3. So it's clear that they're trying to sort of monopolize this section of the FM dial.
1: Yeah, and that's a big part of it, but then there's also the money at play. There were two private donors. Their last name is the Fowlers. So the Fowlers donated $1 million of their own money outside of their foundation, the Fowler Foundation, to fund IdeaStream Public Media, creating a live jazz studio for the prospective Jazz NEO station. Jazz NEO already existed as an HD2 stream before October 3rd. And in essence, the money of the Fowlers, paired with multiple grants from public-facing nonprofit organizations, are made it possible for IdeaStream to generate their monopoly.
0: And in reading through some of the local reporting in Cleveland, they have brought out some of the documents that otherwise would actually be quite difficult to find right now due to the FCC shutdown, I might add. So they published the public service operating agreement that Liam was talking about. And in there's also mentioned that IdeaStream has the first right of refusal if any offers are made to buy the license for WCSB. So maybe talk about that a little bit.
1: Yeah, it's definitely an interesting situation. Trying to sell a non-commercial educational license is a lot different than selling a commercial FCC license. And that is something that IdeaStream understands because it is ultimately part of a deal they made that's pretty similar at Kent State University prior to the Cleveland State Agreement. Now, even if we were to generate enough money to buy out the FM signal, it means that IdeaStream can shoot our offer down, match it, and then get access to that FM signal by purchase. So then they would be the actual licensee, not Cleveland State. So it definitely puts us in this precarious situation of, hypothetically speaking, this is a very big hypothetical. If we were even able to generate that much money, it would just play into IdeaStream's hand of monopolizing the dial space. And that's something that we are conscious of, and they were conscious of when they wrote this agreement with Cleveland State University. And it's part of our frustrations. This agreement does not serve the students, does not provide any educational anything, but is a way for IdeaStream to shoehorn themselves in with a very full dial in order to make that very full dial more IdeaStream and less diverse voices.
0: And Allison, you're talking about a collective we, and I'm realizing we may have missed a few steps in the Radio Survivor discussion here. So
1: Sure.
0: Allison Baumgardner, the most recent general manager of WCSB, is on with us today, and Liam Main, who was the former business manager at WCSB, and your seniors, your college seniors. And following this October 3rd shutdown of the radio station that you were both helping manage, there's been a lot of protest and activity, and you've organized a website and under kind of the banner of XCSB. So when you're talking about we, it sounds like you're alluding to this group that there might be interest in having the license for this other group or for this new group. Sure. So maybe explain.
1: So what I would like to say is that we have no plans whatsoever of attempting a purchase of that kind. That is a very expensive endeavor in Northeast Ohio, and we do not have the capacity to do something like that. When I refer to the we, I refer to not only the DJs and community members and students that were part of our organization, but also the listening community who has stepped up and come forward in this time of great grief, frustration, and sadness. So the we is much bigger than myself and Liam, but it's also much bigger than what the station was. And that's really important, is that we've turned our underground into this streetwide, it seems nationwide endeavor in order to bring this kind of FM issue and the monopolization and the atrophy of the FM dial to light in this more nuanced way that I don't think we've seen before.
3: Yeah, I'm wondering if now might be a nice time again to sort of turn our backs on the breaking news event of it all and just celebrate again what your station was the day before it was shut down by the school. Tell us again, like, what this Cleveland State, is it Cleveland State? Is there a university? Is it
2: college? Cleveland State University.
3: Cleveland State University college radio station, like, what it was the one day before the bad news. Like, how much was it a student station? Was there community members? What kind of music was playing on the airwaves? Live events? Tell us about the cultural institution that was WCSB.
2: Yeah, so from its very inception, WCSB has been a student-run organization. And I think it's also important to make the clarification that it's a student organization. As Allison and I found out recently, many college radio stations are actually tied into the curriculum. So we were lucky enough to sort of be able to work independently from the pressures of fitting into a specific curriculum. But even with that, it's always been a community and a hub for the geeks and, you know, the people who don't exactly fit into, you know, anywhere else. I don't know if Allison, you want to continue sort of off of that?
1: We had this very interesting dynamic between students and community members, because at the same time as we got new students on the air, we were honoring a living body of 49 years of history. So we had members who were just starting out at the station on October 2nd, literally being the first day that they were training at the station. And we had members who were doing their 49th year of programming and looking forward to the 50th. And that's a really big deal, because it created this ecosystem at the station where we had to simultaneously deal with the demands of what modern current day students are looking for from the radio analog atmosphere, while also being respectful of the 49 years of radio in analog atmosphere that was constructed for us, right? But we were implementing a ton of new things at the station, even on October 2nd, to make the station better. Wow. One of the things Liam actually was doing was starting our first ever live session series. In 49 years of history, we had not had a live session series at our station. And we were finally getting to that point where we were touching a community that other stations represented, but we never had a hand in the pot of. Wow. You know, and that was one of our goals, was to just find those innovations and those points that we can work on and really construct something new on, in addition to the 49 years of history we had to respect and celebrate on a daily basis.
3: So student DJs as well as former student community member DJs?
2: It's hard to say throughout our almost 50 years what the split was at all times. I'd say at the time of WCSB going off the air, we were probably 40% students and 60% community members. And yeah, when I say community members, I mean I'm talking about mostly alumni DJs, so alumni of Cleveland State University who have stayed with the station and continued their show for 5, 10, 20, 30, 40 years.
3: Yeah.
2: And there is some community.
3: I'm sorry, go ahead, Lee.
2: Sorry. There's a few community members intermingled throughout there as well that have come on in the 50 years that have been, you know, just grandfathered in one way or another.
3: Well, and I assume now that you've explained your community to me there at WCSB, which was taken off the air abruptly by the leadership of Cleveland State University less than a month ago, or about a month ago. It sounds like the community that you're describing, where it's a mix of students and former students and then other community members who love the station, that sounds like a formidable group of people who care about this station and are willing to fight for it.
1: Yeah, you know, and that's one of those things that has been the most surprising about this whole thing. We are still a student-led group, so me and Liam are the heads of every single protest and community event and outreach method that you can imagine. But we also have this extremely diverse group behind us, you know. And IdeaStream is priding itself on generating these diverse communities and giving voices to diverse communities. But ultimately, one of those diverse communities is coming forward of all age groups, of all religions, political backgrounds, ethnicities, and saying, this isn't cool, it isn't right, and it's not what community looks like. And it's been something that has worked to our favor, is that there are so many different people in different professions, in different stages of their life behind us, that we essentially have a person for everything when we need it. And it's really inspiring to see that amount of community come forward, but also see the intensity of our community coming forward.
0: One thing that's also really interesting to me is that you had a lot of international shows, and I saw that one of the most recent articles that came out was looking into some of the talking points that were draft talking points that were prepared by IdeaStream and Cleveland State about, you know, how they would talk about this deal. And it sounded like they were planning on reaching out to some of your DJs and programmers. So clearly they found a lot of your programming to be valuable and of interest. And I don't know if you know more about if that transpired and what that meant exactly, that they had these thoughts of reaching out to some of the international programmers.
1: Yeah, so it is something that happened, and we did have some of our ethnic programming transfer over to IdeaStream's Jazz NEO station on 89.3 FM. It's one of those very tough things right now where we have to realize that the communities they serve still need that kind of programming. It is not our place at all to limit where they can make that programming accessible. But it is worth note that IdeaStream was the reason that they got kicked over to WCSB in the first place around 10 years ago. I believe they were on WCLV beforehand, but when IdeaStream Public Media entered agreement and bought, I believe, WCLV, all the ethnic programming there needed a place to go, and WCSB was that place. So we're seeing this kind of hypocrisy growing where the organization that wants to provide community is removing the diversity of its Northeast Ohio community while also poaching the parts it wanted to make itself look better in the long run. And this is an optics game, and we're seeing this play out in real time. We're seeing the optics of students and community members coming forward against the optics of the silence of IdeaStream CEO and of our university's president beyond FAQ pre-formatted responses. And And this kind of illusion or the dissolution of the facade that they're putting on is really, it's a hard thing to deal with, but it also makes this situation just a little more frustrating for everyone in our community.
0: Yeah, that's a really
2: Well,
0: interesting turn of events that you're describing about that programming being on another, it sounds like college radio station. It was on another college radio. No.
1: I believe it was a another left end of the dial station,
0: Got it. Got
1: but I could be completely wrong, and for that,
0: it.
1: sorry.
0: They were displaced somehow.
1: Correct.
2: Well, and I feel like it's important to note too that in the language IdeaStream has been using, I don't think they plan to have that ethnic programming be on their station permanently. I think it's supposed to serve as a temporary solution until they can find a different format for them to continue. And at least that's my understanding of what's been shared. Is, you know, we understand that some of the programming we kicked off the air was actually really important, and we will pick it up until we can figure out what else to do with it.
0: I think it'd be interesting to talk about how the Cleveland community has been supporting you. And Allison, you mentioned that it's a very vibrant, like Cleveland is a very vibrant community, vibrant music community, and also a vibrant place for college radio generally. So when this takeover happened, talk about how the other college radio stations have reacted and how they've been working with you since October 3rd.
1: Yeah, so we are very fortunate again to have around five other college radio stations within our radius that immediately came to our aid, immediately called, and immediately wanted to find ways to help. One of those ways of helping was offering a couple time spots to our community members and our student members to still have a weekly or rotational basis of getting their voices on air. We've also had opportunities to go on other people's show and talk about what happened at WCSB, what's happening at XCSB, and our personal frustrations there. But we've also had the opportunity of being able to discuss with other college radio stations on public forums the way college radio, student-run radio, not-for-profit radio factors into our larger music ecosystem. And that's something very important here. We have a ton of music venues who rely on college radio stations giving away tickets to promote their events and continue that ecosystem and make it a vibrant ecosystem. And when you lose even one piece of that puzzle, even if it's the oddball WCSB who's always been in the corner, that is a piece of the puzzle that cannot be replaced right away. And it is something that, you know, other stations have come to our aid and helped fill that gap, but it will never truly replace what WCSB was. And that's really important. I mean, we've had, again, the opportunity to even go on the national level to speak to college radio stations and to see how much they are at our aid as well. And it's so inspiring to see how that's going down.
0: Yeah, talk about. I know that there was a College Radio Day produced piece that just went on the air. Maybe talk about what that was and how that came to be.
1: Yeah, so I feel like that's a two-parter because there's the College Radio Day thing, but then there's the college broadcasters thing as well, which I
0: Oh,
1: think
0: right. Yes.
1: Liam would be able to talk about. But with the College Radio Foundation thing and the College Radio Day program that aired, Rob Quick actually reached out to me and immediately was like, we got to get something out there and we have to get other stations involved. And I completely agreed. So I was able to put a call out to our general membership for their farewell messages to WCSB and to their communities because we weren't given that opportunity on our own airwaves. And Rob was able to give a call out to college radio stations internationally to share messages of support with WCSB and the XCSB community that has now formed. I believe there were over 40 stations who aired that program on. I believe it was at exactly a month from when the shutdown occurred on November 3rd. And it was a really great opportunity to see what our national community looks like. Because again, WCSB historically has been an island, even in Northeast Ohio. And to be brought in with open arms into this broader initiative and this broader understanding of what college radio can really do was it was amazing. And I'm forever grateful for that.
0: Had you felt like you were part of a college radio community before all this happened?
1: I don't know about Liam. Liam, do you want to answer first? Because I think I need to formulate my
2: Yeah,
1: answer
2: honestly,
1: here.
2: I think that like I felt like we had our college radio community, amongst ourselves at WCSB. But going to Denver a few weeks ago in October really opened my eyes of like, wait a minute, there is it this entire community that we have not really been a part of and we haven't been connected to.
0: So what happened in Denver?
2: We had John DeVecca reached out to us pretty much immediately when the station was taken off the air, saying, we need to get you out to Denver. I know actually John, I think reached out to Allison. John and Allison sort of set it up,
0: And he was
2: but CBI
0: representing.
2: was able to help.
0: Oh, yeah,
2: The
0: just to.
2: CBI College Broadcast, is it
0: College,
2: international or college broad?
0: oh, sorry, College Broadcasters Inc. And I, yeah, John DeVecca
2: Inc. Okay.
0: is on the board of that. So yeah, they're a college radio organization focused on the United States. Yeah.
2: He was extremely helpful. Helped organize getting us out to Denver for their annual conference. Happening. It happened towards the end of October. I think it was the 22nd through the 25th, around then. But so yeah, John was really helpful in orchestrating getting us out there, helping pay for our hotel room and helping cover our tickets to the convention. And so it was an opportunity for us as WCSB or XCSB to put ourselves onto the national stage and talk to college radio stations across the country and share our story of what happened to us and what other universities can look out for as the warning signs, but also just getting our message out there and saying this is how you can help, here's how you can stay in touch and up to date. But yeah, I mean, it was a big eye-opener in terms of this broader college radio community that I wasn't really aware existed. It made me wish that we had been going for many years, and that it wasn't our first time. But now I absolutely feel like we are much more interconnected with this broader community that's not just here in Northeast Ohio, but across the country.
1: Yeah, I think I have a pretty good response now. It's definitely going to be a little different than Liam's. So I've been a member of WCSB. Well, I was a member of WCSB for around 2.5 years, and I was on the executive staff of that station started 3 months into it, and I was the music director, and I was going into my second year as general manager. I didn't necessarily see myself as part of a college radio community and not necessarily even WCSB's community. Ultimately, I understood the kind of situation we were in post-COVID and trying to rebuild this analog connectivity that students are wanting. They are wanting it. And so I really saw it as my job to facilitate community and be a part of it less than the facilitator of other people finding it. And that was up until really recently. You know, I took pride in the work I did. I took pride in connecting students together and getting new students on the air and seeing them grow and flourish and listening to their programs. I took great pride in introducing people to a community they could call their community. But it wasn't until probably August that I really of this year that I really felt like a part of WCSB's community, and like there was something for me in it other than facilitating it. Obviously that has changed a lot since August, now this being a national thing where, you know, we have friends from all over the country now, from Philadelphia to Athens to California. I mean, they're everywhere, and it's amazing to see that. And it's motivating me to be a participant in community instead of a facilitator all the time. And I think that's something, if I can take one good thing out of this entire experience, it's that I've learned to participate in community instead of taking it for granted.
3: And I think Jennifer would agree, because Jennifer's the one who taught me about this. The way that college radio communities are formed is that it's very often, it's normal for the students who do the work of keeping a college radio station on the air to sort of not always have the full landscape of the history of college radio and the culture of college radio and all of the interconnected pieces that go into building college radio stations up so that they can have 50-year-long histories like WCSB nearly has, or it has. I mean, I don't want to say that the history of the station is cut off from the 50-year mark just because the station has been off the air for a mere 5 weeks so far. But yeah, it's very normal for I think, and Jennifer would agree. I think that's the end of that statement.
0: Yes, no, I would agree. Well, also, you're doing the work, you're doing the day-to-day work of running a station, you know? So a lot of times that's very insular, you know, you have a lot to manage without having to additionally connect with other people. But every time I see people at college radio stations connect with people from other college radio stations, I see the benefit of it. And, you know, people really benefit from seeing what's happening in other spaces.
3: Right. Yeah. It reminds me of Radio Survivor, especially the podcast. As we've been doing this work now for all these years, it's like that was one of the lessons that sort of bubbled up organically in my mind, is that we learned that especially at college radio stations, but at community radio stations as well, it's difficult to see beyond, especially your local, radio is located in the cities in which we're broadcasting, and it's oftentimes difficult to form connections with other radio stations in other cities. It's part of the work here. So this is Radio Survivor, and we're talking with two individuals who are student leaders at the radio station WCSB at Cleveland State University, which was taken off the air by the leadership at Cleveland State University a mere 5 weeks ago. And we're talking about the movement that's bubbled up, or grassroots to save the station, I think it's fair to say, to save what that station was, which was a community radio station where DJs from outside the school and inside the school, students as well as former students and other community members, were making radio together there in Cleveland. Jennifer, what's next for the last one-third of our radio show?
0: I thought it'd be interesting to talk about some of the actions and protests that have taken place. Some of them are pretty creative, including one that I know you mentioned to me right after it happened, something that surprised you that somebody had done on their own accord.
1: Yeah. I mean, we kind of hit the ground running, which I think is, it's what has set the WCSB situation apart from other college radio station closures and reprogramming initiatives, is that we started taking steps forward against this partnership, against this deal, almost immediately. And what that meant is finding ways for us to get our voices out there and to get out there. One of those methods I already mentioned was doing interviews on other college radio stations in our area, but we also had to get out there physically. One of the first things we did on the Tuesday after our closure on October 3rd is we held a silent protest. That was our music director's idea, Kian, shout out. But it was a silent protest where we held up signs and we sat or stood or anything in our college's
2: courtyard.
1: Yeah. And we faced the buildings of the administrators who are complicit in this, and we were silent to show them just a little bit of what a silent community looks like. We had just around 300 people come up, and that is just a portion of our community, but it still had a great impact, and it really motivated us to do other things. When IdeaStream Public Media was giving a talk on the future of public media, we made sure to have people inside and outside the venue. They tried to literally shutter the people outside the venue by putting their blinds down, but the people outside were so loud that it was distracting the people from IdeaStream and their cohorts from even getting their point across. And it's actions like that, even the smaller ones where only 10 or 20 people come up, that we are able to put our community forward and show Cleveland State that whatever they're going to do, and show IdeaStream that whatever they're going to do, we will be there. And one of those things actually happened tonight. We made sure to have public comment at Cuyahoga Arts and Culture, which doles out around $12 million of grant money to community organizations and other nonprofits. And they, after 11 public comments and other people not being able to speak but being there in support, the board passed a $615,000 grant for IdeaStream for the 2026 year, essentially not listening to the public comment that was there to tell them this was not a good idea. And even though that does not go as well, did not go as we expected it to, it's fuel to the fire. It is stuff we can turn into hope and community. It's frustration and anger that we can turn into demonstrable actions on and off campus in our community. And that's what's really important.
2: Well, and you were alluding to, Jennifer, to something that we had that happened while we were in Denver. We were actually together at this time when someone, we have later figured out who it was, but at the time we had no clue, flew a plane over Cleveland State University for a few hours with a banner saying something along the lines of CSU sold them out. Give the radio station back. And it shows that the support is coming from reaches further than we even know. You know, we are having people going around and flying planes up in the sky. I mean, you know, and we haven't talked too about the resolution that was passed not long after the takeover took place. It was a unanimous resolution. All, I think, 16 council members in the Cleveland City Council passed this resolution, basically calling for the reinstatement of the radio station. It's more just fodder than anything else. But what it did was show CSU and IdeaStream, us and our entire community, that city council's behind our back. And we've had countless local businesses, the record stores, the music venues, the bars and taverns where bands play at. I mean, we've had from everybody from the east side to the west side of Cleveland coming out and showing their support for the radio station.
0: And what's coming up next? Do you have particular plans you can talk about related to the ongoing battle?
1: Well, you know, we're at this point right now where a lot of our initial push and our initial schedule has been completed, and we're going back to the drawing board. We are going to be back on campus as a student organization sooner rather than later, hopefully by the end of this year. And what that means is we have to focus on that while also focusing on our XCSB priorities. So we're still finding ways to have public comment in official political and public settings. We're still finding ways to protest what IdeaStream is doing, to show up where IdeaStream and Cleveland State think they can show their face. But we also now have this new perspective where we need to balance that out with our capacities as a student organization on campus. We were facing problems with being a student organization before the shutdown, and it partially made the deal feel like a retaliatory measure. But obviously, the deal had been in the works far earlier than we were ever protesting, but it's certainly, we are moving forward cautiously, to say the least. And that's all. I'm probably missing something, Liam, and you'll catch whatever I'm not picking up. But us starting as a student organization is our priority right now, but we're still going to move forward with everything we've laid out of fighting for the FMDAO, pushing back against IdeaStream, Cleveland State University, and the homogenization of our communities all across the nation, really. And that's something we need to keep in mind with every move we make.
0: I think it's a huge accomplishment that you now have at least some clarity about returning as a student organization. Because from my outside perspective, that looked extremely murky. And with deals like this, typically students are offered a streaming radio station from the outset. So I found it very surprising that in this case, there was no mention of that from the beginning.
2: Well, that's because it wasn't part of their plan. This has come about through our efforts of trying to work with the university to establish some semblance of the student organization that was before this. And when CSU does come out and I guess make an official statement of, all right, we will allow this to happen. Maybe the rest of it'll put us all at a little bit more ease because it is hard to take what they tell us at face value because so much of what they've told us has just been not true. But I mean, we met with them as recently as within the last week, and it seems like they want to work with us to establish something again. And yeah, I think Allison and I sort of came to this realization that it's so crucial that we continue to provide a community and a resource and the opportunities for students. It's from the very beginning. WCSB was a student-run organization, and we realized the importance and significance that creating those opportunities has on students. And especially in a time where Cleveland State University isn't going to provide those opportunities, we find it crucial that even through the challenges of the changing structures of student organizations at CSU, that we do what we can to establish ourselves again. In this way, too, we will be able to access our old materials. But one thing is clear, and that is the university doesn't plan to help us. They've been very clear that this is your endeavor. If you want to start an online radio station, that's up to you. But basically, we're gonna allow you your space again. And what you do is up to you.
0: Yes, there's so many ways to end this conversation, right? I'm just so impressed by both of you and your poise and your ability to kind of remain optimistic through a really challenging situation. And I was at CBI, I got to see your presentation there, and I thought it was really helpful that you also provided tips for other college radio stations. So maybe, as part of wrapping up our discussion, if you could share advice for other college radio stations based on what you've learned during this whole process.
1: I think I'll name two, and then me and Liam can go back and forth. I think two of the most important things you can do is reach out to your local politicians and reach out to your university's donors. Those are huge bases that your university, you being whoever's listening to this out in the ether, has to listen to. And that is crucial that you make sure that their donor base, their political base that they rely on at the local, state, or federal level knows what is happening on these campuses. Ultimately, if we're able to do that, we're able to do a lot more things.
2: And God forbid any radio station find themselves in the same situation as us. That's not, we have not had a fun time. If you do find yourself in that situation, yes, I think it is good to reach out to your the donors to the university, the donors to the radio station, your radio station, to the local city council members. But before that, I think as a college radio station, it's crucial that you have a relationship with your university. We prided ourselves on being this like DIY sort of station, and with that, there was a bit of a disconnect. While we did have an advisor for a long time who was like our guy that was inside, after he left, we were sort of put in a really tough position. That's why this our situation is so unique, is because I feel like we've done the right things at times and still this happened. But yeah, maintaining a relationship with your administration when your station is doing important things, share that with the university, share that with the president, and share it with your community. But like, do not undersell yourself as a cultural institution. And yeah, I think those would be my big things.
1: Yeah, those are a lot better than mine.
3: Yeah, and I mean, it's important to say on Radio Survivor that, I can't now go backwards and look at all the episodes where we've talked about these issues before, but this is not the fourth time we've talked about a college radio station being taken off the air by the administration and handed over to a different public radio entity, which sort of runs it in a more less of a community-oriented manner and more of a bland professional manner, if I can use my own descriptions of what kind of radio they end up making. I'm gonna guess we've done this seven times, Jennifer. And one, it's pretty clear that the people that make the radio are not responsible for these decisions. There are larger economic forces and cultural forces that make these college radio stations, especially the ones that have been on the air for half a century, valuable properties to be coveted by these organizations. This is, it goes all the way back to how the airwaves have been structured, where there's only so many non-commercial signals in a given city, which are also called markets when they're being discussed in this way. And it puts pressure. It puts a lot of pressure on these institutions that matter so much to people here on the margins. These community radio stations are often yeah. That's I think that's the that's not a lesson, and that's not really a maybe even an entirely useful way to end the conversation. But I guess, that being said, my name is Eric Klein. Jennifer Waits is also here on Radio Survivor and produced this episode of Radio Survivor. And we were on the air with Liam Main and Allison Baumgartner, who are both student leaders at the radio station WCSB at Cleveland State University, which was taken off the air by administrators about 5 weeks ago. It's a ongoing you know, breaking news situation. It's not a done deal as to what happens next at the radio station in the last moments of the air. And we're going to have a podcast now in the next, as soon as we conclude here, we're going to continue to podcast, and you can hear our podcast at radiosurvivor.com if you want to hear what comes next with Allison and Liam. 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
2: Yeah, if you'd like to stay up to date and learn ways you can help, you can go to xcsb.org and check out our social medias at XCSB Cleveland.
3: Well, thank you so much for being on the airwaves with us today, and I'm looking forward to podcasting where we can continue the conversation about what's happening with your station beyond the clock of our radio show. Thank you so much.
2: Thank you so much.
3: Yeah, okay, here we are.
0: So we have a few minutes before you.
3: Yeah, before Allison has to go. And Allison, let us know when you need. You feel free to just drop off to wave goodbye, and we won't bother you. But it is really interesting, Jennifer. We've done this before, and it's. I remember Paul. I was like, this was the first year of the podcast. I remember asking you and Paul, well, like, what are stations supposed to do to protect themselves? And Liam and Allison, it's clear to me that your station had already done those things. It's not you didn't create the conditions under which what's it called? Idea Stream came along and took the station away. Jennifer, I wonder, since you are the historian of college radio, is there more context that you would like

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My name is Alex, and this is Mazes. On Mazes, we play 1 hour of jazz-adjacent new release music every Wednesday at 2. Hope you're having a great Wednesday afternoon so far. And right now, we're listening to Robohands with Hermit Part 3.

My name is Alex, and you're listening to Mazes on X-Ray FM. That last song was Thundercat and Willow with Thunderwave. Before that, we heard the latest from Micaiah McRaven with Newsfeed featuring Junius Paul. And then the set was kicked off with Hermit Part 3 by Robohands. Up next, we've got Mark Lockhart with Shapeshifter.

My name is Alex, and you're listening to Mazes on X-Ray FM. That last song was Marie Crudy with Unpredictable. Before that, Adrian Young with Respond to Sound. Before that, Harrison with All About Us. And right now, we've got Donnie McCaslin with Klitsch.

My name is Alex, and you're listening to Mazes on X-Ray FM. That last song was Jasmine Mira with Some Rain Must Fall. Before that, Ego LMA with What You Waiting For. Before that, Donnie McCaslin with Glitch. And right now, we're listening to Sam Wilkes with Stay Awake.

0: My name is Alex, and you're listening to Mazes on X-Ray FM. We are at the end of today's show. Hope you enjoyed it. Hope you're going to have a great rest of your afternoon. This last song was SML with Chicago 4. Before that, we heard Yousef Days with Chai Avenue. Before that, Sam Wilkes with Stay Awake. Before that, Jasmine Myra with Some Rain Must Fall. And then before that, Ego LMA with What Are You Waiting For? If you want to get in touch, you can follow me on Instagram, Mazes Radio. Other than that, have a great rest of your day. See you next.
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From New Zealand, that's Tall Dwarfs with Baby It's Over. That's a dedication. I'm dedicating that one to myself. I'm allowed to do that because it's my show. Hey there, I am Ray-Ban Jan. You've tuned in on a beautiful first Wednesday of summer day here at X-Ray FM, X-Ray in Portland, where radio is yours. I just got off my bicycle. It is gorgeous outside if our state doesn't burn down this summer because of wildfires, because we don't have any snowpack. It's going to be a nice summer if today is any indication. I'm glad that I get to spend a whole hour with you today. I've got all kinds of brand new music lined up for you. Robin Hitchcock's got a brand new record out. I played a track from it last week. I'm going to play another new one from that one. Uniboys, Lemon Twigs, both have new records out. I'm a big fan of both of them, so you're going to hear some of that. Barbara Manning, Girl Trouble, White Fence. Everyone's got new records out. I guess that's late spring, early summer kind of happening, and when I get new music, I like to share it with you, so that's what we're going to do. But I got classics lined up for you, too. Don't worry, you fans of oldies, yeah. We're going to be hearing from T-Rex and Syd Barrett. And right now, I have got a whole set of classic power pop for you. We're going to hear from Big Star, from Luther Russell, from Them Pretty Wrongs. But right now, right here, right now, I'm going to start off this set with another great kind of underrated Memphis power pop band. This is the Scruffs from their debut record. You want to meet the Scruffs? Yeah, I do. Anyway, this is the Scruffs from Memphis with You're No Fun. I'm Ray-Ban Jan. 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X-Ray FM, Portland, Oregon, where radio is yours.

We started off that set with the Scruffs from their debut release, Want to Meet the Scruffs. We heard You're No Fun. Then Big Star, the band for me, where it kind of all starts and stops. From Radio City, we heard Way Out West. Then a local singer-songwriter, rock and roll auteur, Luther Russell, from his fabulous release, Medium Cool. We heard Talking to Myself. And I finished off that set with Those Pretty Wrongs, which is not really a super group, more like a super duo, consisting of the aforementioned Mr. Russell and Jody Stevens, the legendary drummer for Big Star. I'm Ray-Ban Jan. Just finished a set of kind of older tunes. Now let's listen to some newer stuff. Girl Trouble's got a new record out. White Fence has a new record out. We're going to hear tracks from those coming up. But right now, Barbara Manning, one of my all-time favorites, put out a new single a few weeks ago. It's called Cantor's Mind Was Rockin'. A song about the great mathematician Cantor. Right. Wikipedia, thank you. Anyway, this is brand new from Barbara Manning. I'm Ray-Ban Jan. Thank you for tuning in to X-Ray FM here in Portland, where radio is yours.

from his fantastic new Drag City release, Orange. That's Tim Presley, a.k.a. White Fence with Unread Books. We started off that set with a recent single from my beloved Barbara Manning. We heard Cantor's Mind was rocking. And also in that set, brand new music from Girl Trouble, their first record in, I think I read something like 23 years, 27 years, some prime number worth of years. The new record is called As Is. The track that I played for you is called Naming Names. I'm Ray-Ban Jam. You've tuned into Modlang Radio. This is X-Ray FM. Coming up, more new music. We're going to hear something new from the Lemon Twigs. I really love their new record. I've got some Speedy Ortiz in the set and some Dream Syndicate as well. But right now, this is Uni Boys from California from their most recent self-titled release. This track is called Maybe I'm Wrong, because I don't know, maybe I am. But you did the right thing. You tune into X-Ray FM in Portland. 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

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Flutter, a delightful collection of curiosities and surprises.

finishing up that set with a classic from one of the foundational bands, the Paisley Underground. That's Tell Me When It's Over from the Dream Syndicate. We started off that set with brand new work from Uni Boys from their most recent self-titled release. We heard Maybe I'm Wrong, that track featuring the Daddario Brothers on background vocals. Daddario Brothers, of course, the Lemon Twigs. And after Uniboys, we did hear from the self-same Lemon Twigs from their brand new record, Look For Your Mind, which I really recommend. Really good power pop. We heard I Just Can't Get Over Losing You. Lemon Twigs going to be at Portland's Revolution Hall on June the 13th. Should be a good show. Speedy Ortiz in the set, single that came out a couple years back called Scabs. And as I said, we finished up with my beloved Dream Syndicate. Robin Hitchcock's got a brand new record out. It's called The Confuser. Actually, I'm not even sure if it's officially released yet, but I'm going to play you a track from it right now. This is brand new Robin Hitchcock. It's called Yesterday's Rain. I'm called Ray Banjan. This is Mod Lang. You're listening to

That, of course, the late Mark Bolan, T-Rex, title track to The Slider, which, I mean, Electric Warrior is such a great record, but for my money, The Slider, my favorite T-Rex record. Before that, Pink Floyd, founding member, cracked genius, and spiritual godfather, in my opinion, to Robin Hitchcock, Sid Barrett, from his solo record, Barrett. We heard Baby Lemonade. And we started off that set with brand new work from Robin Hitchcock. From his upcoming release, The Confuser, we heard Yesterday's Rain. I'm Ray-Ban Jan. It's been a pleasure spending the last hour with you. DJ Kiki is still finding America out on the rails. So sitting in for her today, once again, the great Sean Swaggerty. Stay tuned for Music for Neighbors with guest host Sean. I'm going to leave you with one track. This is Sparks from their Pod Rundgren produced debut record. This is Slow Boat. I'm Ray-Ban Jan. Adios, amigos. Take care of yourselves, and I'll see you next week.

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Radio is yours. My name is Sean. I'm subbing for DJ Kiki. This show is Music for Neighbors. I've got about an hour of real poppy stuff lined up for you. We will begin with the Mighty Fall.

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My name is Sean. I'm subbing for Kiki. We opened today's music for neighbors with The Fall, performing Hey Luciani, another illustration of Mark E. Smith's papal obsessions. I'm going to sober it up just a little bit now. We're going back to Manchester. Here's New Order.

Welcome to another maximally cool mic break here on Music for Neighbors. Usually DJ Kiki is here on a Wednesday, but I'm Sean and I'm here in Studio B trying to keep the volume meters level no matter what I am doing. It's a very cool Wednesday here in Studio B. Do you know what happened? Quine Fan checked in on the text line. Do you know what that means? Of course you don't. But it is significant. The text line here, by the way, is 971-220-KXRY, or in numerals, that is 971-220-5979, and you are welcome to send a message to that line at any darn time. Here on Music for Neighbors, we heard Television Do See No Evil. That's from one of those Rhino remasters that only a few lucky people got. I was one of those lucky people. Neener, neener, neener. We heard Pretenders Do Mystery Achievement from their first LP on Sire Records. Elvis Costello and the Attractions did Busybodies. From Armed Forces, you know, that's still my favorite Elvis Costello album, in spite of my friends trying to persuade me that Trust or something else is better. We heard Blondie Do Dreaming. That guitar got just a little bit frippish there, didn't it? New Order did The Hymn from their first LP, where they claim to be still quite confused, having gone into ontological shock at the death of their former singer. But happier times prevailed. I got some more records to play. Did you guys see the Devo documentary? I think it's on Netflix. Very good. Very true to history, very thorough, very fast-paced, well-edited. Bob Lewis even got his proper acknowledgement from the group for the entire cosmology of Devo. Anyway, I was surprised. I've watched that film with a couple of friends, and they've come away shocked. They didn't know the history. They didn't know the Devo cosmos. They didn't know the truth about devolution. They just thought it was all about Whippet. They were impressed. So, what a great friend I am is, I guess, what I'm trying to say. And if I were a greater friend to you, I would shut up right now and play some more records. Here we go.

Karen Lawrence and the Pins with the song Blondes. That one was requested. That was suggested by my spouse last night when I was putting the show together, and what a great suggestion it was. So one must praise her for her fine sensibilities. I praise her. Talking Heads before that, Live Found a Job from the Stop Making Sense soundtrack. We heard Nikki and the Corvettes do Just What I Need. Pete Shelley did Homo Sapien. We heard Lena Lovitch do Say When. Did everybody see her show here at Alberta Rose Theater last October? Amazing. And the crowd was amazing that night, too. Each side really brought it for the other that time. We started the block with Devo from their debut LP, Are We Not Men? Performing Gut Feeling and Slap Your Mammy. My name is Sean. It has been my fun these past 2 weeks to be subbing for DJ Kiki while she's out doing American things. If the FCC still allows, I would like to wish much love and happiness to everyone. And even if they don't still allow, I'm going to leave you with some Iggy and we'll probably get to a little Tom Tom Club. Thanks, everybody, for tuning in. Keep it locked to X-Ray FM. Wednesdays are fantastic.